0: Smith, and this is Labor History in Two.
1: On this day in labor history, the year was 1875. That was the day anti-black violence erupted into a two-day massacre in Clinton, Mississippi. As many as 2,500 black Republicans and their families met at Moss Hill, a former plantation destroyed during the Civil War. The day was one of festivities and political speeches ahead of the fall elections. The county Republican Party invited local Democrats to debate. The Democratic state senatorial candidate did address the crowd. The editor of a local Republican newspaper and union officer, Captain H.T. Fisher, followed him. Soon, a group of white Democrats began to heckle Fisher as he spoke. Republican politicians attempted to quell the growing tensions. Almost immediately, however, the heckling whites opened fire on the crowd. Women and children fled in all directions as black Republican forces rushed to defend themselves and their families. By the end of the day, three whites and five blacks were killed. Clinton's mayor fed off rumors of black retaliation. He called upon white paramilitary forces, the White Liners, from surrounding areas for assistance. Several hundred answered the call and filled the town's streets. Historian Melissa Janczewski-Jones notes that though heavily armed, the White Liners accompanied white locals as they rampaged door to door looking for black Republicans to murder. After 2 days, as many as 50 black Clintonians were killed by white Democrats looking to end Reconstruction and regain political control of Mississippi. A Senate committee would later conclude, quote, "The riots at Clinton were part of a special purpose on the part of the Democrats to break up the meetings of Republicans and inaugurate an era of terror, not only in those communities, but throughout the state." Like what you hear? Check out more at laborhistoryin2.com.

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In Africa, the crisis is even more stark, with only a handful of psychiatrists serving millions across vast, underserved regions. An innovative solution is quietly changing that. The Friendship Bench. Launched in Zimbabwe in 2006 by Professor Dixon Chibanda, the program trains community grandmothers to provide structured talk therapy in a safe and familiar space. Sessions address root issues like housing, unemployment, and food insecurity alongside emotional support. The program is completely free, offering 6 45-minute sessions on simple wooden benches outside local clinics. What started with 600 grandmothers helping 30,000 people has grown to over 3,000 older, trained listeners who've supported more than 300,000 people across all of Zimbabwe's 10 provinces. The idea has also caught on in Malawi, Zanzibar, New York City, and Sussex in the UK, where lay counselors offer support in libraries, clinics, and community halls. The Friendship Bench proves that care can be low-cost, community-led, and deeply human, offering connection, dignity, and hope where it's needed most. And this is Mandy from GoodNewsGoodPlanet.com.

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Welcome to Counterspin, your weekly look behind the headlines. I'm Janine Jackson. This week on Counterspin, no humor intended, listening to this show might make you a domestic terrorist. Yes, the Trump White House is trying to get anyone who speaks publicly or co-signs silently against their plans or policies a terrorist. That for sure means anyone who signs up on lists in support of outlets like this one that make that dissent a core concern. At a time when we're being told that speaking out in criticism of those in power is a crime, we need news media that do more than just narrate that nightmare. That's not what we have. So as the net widens, which side are you on? Samer Arabi is the Associate Director of Political Education and Research at the Center for Constitutional Rights. He wrote recently about how Trump is employing counterterrorism as an effort to target anyone who dissents at all in the face of the things they're doing, or in their language, the left. We'll talk with him, but first we'll take a look back at some recent press. Tayshia Fortune was found hanging from a tree in Mississippi in August. Her family say they think she was unlikely to take her own life, but they don't think it was a racist crime. It comes in a context, though, of a rising number of public hangings of black people that so far seem to have evoked little mainstream media concern. As reported by Stephanie Gadlin of the Chicago Crusader, quote, the pattern of black Americans found hanging in public, ruled suicides before autopsies are complete, and disputed by families who say investigations were rushed, extends well beyond Mississippi. In 2026 alone, Juliana Umba Nzita, 16, a Congolese immigrant, was found hanging on church grounds in Charlotte, North Carolina, ruled a suicide in 3 days with no autopsy performed. Tonea Nicole Miller, 27, was found dead near a Miami park on Juneteenth weekend. Justice Kai James, 21, was found hanging at Turner Job Corps in Albany, Georgia. Close quote. Gadlin and others like EmeraldBook.org cite A Crimson Record, a report released by the civil rights organization Julian that documents more than 70 suspected modern-day lynchings across southern states between 2000 and 2025, with lynching not referring solely to hangings. The report isn't a conclusion. It's a calling out of a recurring pattern of systemic neglect, wherein local coroners prematurely close cases as suicides without comprehensive investigations. And it's a callback to Ida B. Wells's 1895, A Red Record, tabulated statistics and alleged causes of lynching in the United States. That's the first statistical analysis of lynching in the U.S. Released as a pamphlet in Chicago, Wells' work showed that fewer than a third of the victims had ever been even accused of rape, which was the primary justification that white mobs used for the killings. In the case of Tayshia Fortune, civil rights advocate Bernice King cautioned against a rush to judgment, but added, quote, we also cannot dismiss the fear and painful history these circumstances evoke for black communities, especially in Mississippi. That history makes transparency, thoroughness, and truth essential. Close quote. In related news, corporate media are covering the suicide of Pierre Damas Bell, a 20-year-old Haitian man, a recent high school graduate, a member of his school's junior ROTC, with plans to attend Wright State University in Ohio. The young man walked into traffic last week, despondent over having to wear an ankle bracelet because he was a Haitian immigrant,
And the Trump administration and the Supreme Court determined that he, along with more than 350,000 other Haitian immigrants, should lose their temporary protected status and be tracked like animals everywhere they go. On a social media account, Bell posted, quote, "I came to this country to pursue my education. I didn't come here to commit a crime or hurt anyone. Yet now I'm walking through the streets of the United States with a GPS monitor on my leg, carrying a feeling of shame and humiliation that I never imagined I would experience." Close quote. ABC says the Trump administration has sent two deportation flights to Haiti since it ended TPS for Haitians as part of its ongoing immigration crackdown. I would note that both deportation and immigration refer to legal processes whose definitions are not being met by the kidnappings and disappearances that we're now witnessing. ABC ends its online report with a note about what to do if you're struggling with thoughts of suicide. Nothing on what to do if you're struggling with your country's rapid descent into wide-scale racist criminality. In related news, the Center for American Progress released a look at a leaked Department of the Interior database that shows how the Trump administration is working to erase Black, Indigenous, and other marginalized people from public lands and public history. Executive Order 14253, Restoring Truth and Sanity to American History, the center says, is unsurprisingly not about advancing liberty, prosperity, and human flourishing, as its verbiage suggests, but instead a coordinated campaign to determine whose history is worth telling and who belongs in America. The leaked database includes data from 171 parks where exhibits were flagged for removal or revision. That's about a third of the National Park System's 433 official units. That's an undercount because it doesn't include things like the rainbow flag removed from Stonewall National Monument. It does include media, including signage, exhibits, waysides, books, podcasts, scripts, information handouts, maps, and activity booklets for children. A federal judge, as of this summer, has blocked the National Park Service from removing or revising additional exhibits at parks around the country. Lynchings of Black and brown people, lethal impacts of targeting Black and brown people, efforts to erase Black and brown people from history. It's not that corporate news outlets are utterly failing to acknowledge this news. What they aren't doing is relating it. 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The upcoming remembrance of September 11th, 2001 will pull a lot of strings. For New Yorkers, it's a memory of a nightmarish day full of sirens and empty streets, followed by months of foul-smelling air, posters on lampposts asking about missing loved ones, solidarity around folks who went to work, and the workers

0: Lyndon Johnson said approvingly of the Gulf of Tonkin resolution was like grandma's nightshirt because it covered everything. So here we are. For those just waking up, today's troubles seem new, and in some ways they are. But understanding the roots of what we're seeing now is part of fighting the branches, if you will, growing into every aspect of our lives. Samer Arabi is the Associate Director of Political Education and Research at the Center for Constitutional Rights. He's author of the recent piece on CCR's blog titled, "Trump is Turning Counterterrorism into an International Campaign Against the Left." He joins us now by phone from here in town. Welcome to Counterspin, Samer Arabi.
1: Thank you. Great to be here.
0: Well, your piece is focused on the recently unveiled document labeled United States Counterterrorism Strategy. I want to ask you briefly before we get into it, how real is this? You know, we know not to overlook plans. Project 2025 should teach us that. But we also know that people will say, well, this is a wish list. It isn't law and it isn't legal, so worry about something else. What is the state of reality, if that's not too weird a question, of this document?
1: I don't think that's too weird of a question at all. I mean, what is the state of reality is probably the thing all of us have been asking ourselves for a few years now. And I think the comparison to Project 2025 is very apt, where I think when it was first published, there was an attempt to minimize the possibility of what this could mean. You know, we sort of, I think, have a predisposition towards assuming that things will kind of go along at the status quo. Mm-hmm. And that turned out not to be the case, and that's certainly not the case here. You know, this latest counterterrorism strategy document by the Trump administration is only one of many, and a number have come down the pipe just in the past year, all of which have really drastically expanded who the United States government perceives as the quote-unquote enemy and what they feel entitled to be able to do. You know, it's not for nothing that Trump himself, in the foreword to the counterterrorism strategy document, closes it by saying, "We will find you and we will kill you," referring to people that the Trump administration considers to be, in their words, anti-American, radically pro-transgender or anarchist. You know, these are labels that could mean absolutely anything and could apply to anybody. And I think we should be really, really concerned about what that means for all of us.
0: Right. And so here's my big question, because listeners to Counterspin might have an ideology, because they listen to Counterspin, they might have an ideology that could be called anti-American, you know. So what is it calling for, and why does the language matter so much?
1: Sure. And, you know, this is actually a point that we made in that blog post as well, that anyone who's reading the blog at the Center for Constitutional Rights is themselves probably within this kind of extremely broad remit. And I think that just goes to show that, you know, this is really a campaign not against advocates of political violence or people trying to kind of overthrow the existing system, but rather the entire left. And the left as perceived from people that are situated on the far, far right. And frankly, I don't think it's even limited to the left, right? I mean, it's a sort of broad attack against anyone who questions the authority of a very small group of people. The thing that undergirds that is this idea that the existing system is threatened by an amorphous and terrifying other, right? In quotes, this like other that can't really be defined, that can't be whittled down to a particular group of people espousing one particular ideology or any particular strategy or plan, but rather it's everywhere, it's omnipresent, it's everyone and it's no one, it's everywhere and it's nowhere. And as a result of that, the government can do anything, right? It doesn't need due process, it doesn't need warrants, it doesn't need, you know, permission to spy on people, to surveil them, to follow their every movement, to detain them, to question them, to access their personal documents, to deport them. And we've been seeing that happening. And we've been seeing both for U.S. citizens and non-U.S. citizens, the ways in which this continues to expand outwards to encompass an ever-growing set of violent activities from the United States government against these people.

0: overwhelming, you know, we're talking 99.999% of whom have done absolutely nothing, literally nothing at all. And the ones, you know, who have been accused of things, including, you know, this Prairie Land case in Texas just a couple months ago, where a protester was charged with terrorism for moving a box of magazines from one area of a protest to another, shows you, I think, how far this has gone. And one of the things that we try to highlight in this piece is that, you know, it's easy to sort of point the finger at the Trump administration as being the sort of aberration that's going to do things like this. But what is really happening is he's following in a long line of, as you said, a set of parameters and a set of operating procedures that were put in place after 9/11. And this is something that George W. Bush expanded, that Obama expanded after him, that Trump expanded after him, that Biden expanded after Trump won, and now Trump is, you know, metastasizing this into a whole new level.
1: Let me ask you first, the vagueness, the amorphousness of who the target is and could be, that part's very murky.
0: Mm-hmm.
1: What they say they can do about those people is real explicit, you know, and is real violent. That's the other piece of it that we need to understand. Yeah, what are they saying is acceptable to do once they have labeled someone a terrorist?
0: Yeah, I think, you know, even that is somewhat vague,
1: mm-hmm.
0: because it does encompass a lot of powers that aren't necessarily specifically delineated, but
1: right.
0: rather just opened up for the opportunity for people to do. But nevertheless, I think it basically situates people outside of the law. And I think that's the thing that is the most scary, right? That, like, we have built this whole system, you know, however flawed, and obviously the system is deeply flawed as it is with or without terrorism designations, but a whole system where there are rights due process, right to a, you know, trial by jury of your peers, right to your privacy, right to freedom of expression and freedom of religion. And these terrorism designations, and this is something, again, we talk about in the piece and in the sort of broader campaign that CCR is currently conducting in what we say dismantle this entire counterterrorism framework, because we believe it really can't be reformed or fixed.
1: Right.
0: But what this counterterrorism framework does is it situates people outside of those protections and outside of those rights. And this isn't a bug, it's a feature, right? Like, it was specifically designed to do this. The idea here is that, you know, like, oh, we can't use traditional safeguards and we can't respect traditional human rights because these people are so dangerous. But that danger is never defined, right? Those people are never defined. And as a result, the danger actually comes from, and this is the great irony here, right? The very people who are saying, we need to take these rights away so that we can keep you safe, are the ones who have made us all less safe. Right, no one is safer now as a result of the national security state, quote unquote. No one is safer as a result of these, like, fraud counterterrorism systems. On the contrary, you know, if anything, people are more radicalized, they're more upset with the way that the government is conducting itself, and the government has lost legitimacy and the capability that it would need to actually build a functioning social contract. And so we end up in a situation where everyone is worse off, with the exception of a very small group of very powerful people who are controlling the levers of this sort of, like, authoritarian system.
1: The response to the question of what can they do is they can do anything because they have left the door open. And
0: exactly,
1: you can get the vibe from Trump's quote, we will find you and we will kill you. I can't say it clearer than that. Well, this feels a little redundant, but there was a sort of 70s mantra, don't seek beauty, find beauty. And I was thinking of that lately because the Trump administration isn't seeking, quote unquote, terrorists, if by that we generously mean people who have actual plans to cause harm to innocent people in service of a cause that could and should be pursued through nonviolent means. They're redefining terms in order to generate people that fit that category, and it wouldn't work if the category had not been manufactured and then accepted. And that kind of brings us back to September 11th, 2001, where, Like I said, journalists used to say war on terror in quotes because they knew that it didn't mean anything in particular. That's long been taken out of quotation marks as though it has some concrete, specific meaning. And that was a loss.
0: Yeah, a devastating loss, you know, and even I would say, you know, when the Obama administration came in, there was a sort of understanding that the war on terror was this kind of, you know, monstrosity. But instead of dismantling these unconstitutional powers, what they did instead was they renamed it, right? It became Global Overseas Contingency Operations or whatever.
1: Right.
0: You know, Guantanamo stayed open, the extraordinary powers stayed in place, and as a result, instead of this being a singular moment tied to the George W. Bush presidency, it became a hallmark of the executive branch and its ability to sort of operate in this unconstrained way. And it continues to unravel, right? With every passing administration, it just grows and grows. And that's because with this undefined threat, you can expand it however you want. Again, you know, we're seeing the Trump quote of "we will find you and we will kill you" is a terrifying one. And we should remember that it was Obama that was drone striking U.S. citizens overseas,
1: right,
0: with absolutely no permission to do something like that. And so this door has been progressively opened further and further. And we really deeply believe that if we can't stop it and we can't wind it back, it will continue to do so regardless of who's in office in 2028.
1: It's so important to understand the history and to understand that not every bad thing started with Trump. We can't fix things if we believe that way, because when Trump leaves office, I'm just going to pause around that, everything's not going to go away. You know, it's not going to disappear with this one man. And I think that's important for us to understand, but I wish media would underscore that by having a longer timeline when they talk about this set of issues.
0: Absolutely, yeah. A lot of the issues that CCR confronts are structural and systemic, and it's our work to sort of make sure that people have the conditions that they need in order to live with respect and dignity, regardless of who is in office, right? And I think there's a crassness to the Trump administration, obviously, and maybe a certain extension of a lot of these violations of human rights and the international order, but he's not alone in that, and there are broad structural systemic things that need to be addressed, and CCR is really trying to stand at the forefront of doing them.
1: Well, I'll ask you finally, I found exactly one major media story, and I may have missed some, certainly, but I found one story on Laura Berlin. USA Today reported that a woman who the headline made clear was a mom runs a website. She built an interactive map showing which companies where are profiting from ICE contracts. Who's flying the rounded up people to prison in El Salvador? Who's running the detention centers where people are being hidden away and disappeared? And which politicians are getting money from those ICE contractors? It led some, like Citizens Bank, to break off some contractual relationships, you know? And she was using publicly available data.
0: Mm-hmm.
1: This led Homeland Security to label her website a domestic terrorism threat, you know, and I'm guessing a far left terrorist. We were talking about language, FLT, by the way, if you're making t-shirts, far left terrorist is a new term. But she's using publicly available data to call attention to harms inflicted by the state. And that seems to be what makes it terrorism. And my question is, how do reporters not see that that puts all of them in the crosshairs if they're doing their job, you know? So finally, your thoughts about news media, what they could be doing, what they should be doing, what they aren't doing around this set of issues.
0: Sure, and I think you're pointing to a really critical issue in terms of safeguarding our democracy, which is, of course, the concentration of ownership of media and the continued consolidation of traditional media sources under fewer and fewer hands, and the way that has itself become really tied to the state. You know, it's CBS, Paramount, all of the sort of connections to the Trump administration at this point is not lost on anyone, I think, and we're now seeing those things work together in tandem, where just this past week, I think, there were accusations that Mark Ruffalo is both anti-Semitic and supporter of terrorism, right? Basically still using that label because he questioned a media merger. It was about the Paramount acquisition. And again, I think you're seeing that exact same thing being used. And at the end of the day, if the media is accountable to the state and not to the citizens of that state, we're seeing a sort of mirror of what this underlying terrorism laws are doing too, which is it's no longer about a threat to everyday U.S. citizens or people who reside in this country. It's a threat to the national security apparatus that itself is considered to be the thing that needs to be attacked and prosecuted. And so it's a real danger to us all, and I think it really speaks to the need for independent media and for folks to get information sources outside of things that are so highly corporately consolidated, which is hard, but important.
1: Thank you very much for that. We've been speaking with Samer Arabi. He's Associate Director of Political Education and Research at the Center for Constitutional Rights. And you can find the piece that we've been talking about on their site, ccr-justice.org. Samer Arabi, thank you so much for joining us this week on Counterspin.
0: Thank you. It was such a pleasure.
1: And that's it for Counterspin for this week. Counterspin is produced by FAIR, the National Media Watch Group based in New York. 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The show is engineered by Alex Noyes. I'm Janine Jackson. Thank you very much for listening to Counterspin.

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0: before I Know You Rider was mashed up to China Cat Sunflower. That is just a standalone version of I Know You Rider, recorded July 3rd, 1966, Fillmore Auditorium, San Francisco, California. This is the official tapes. This is a Grateful Dead radio program where we explore the official releases from the Grateful Dead's vault. Parts of that show was officially released in 05 when they released Rare Cuts and Oddities 1966. And then about 10 years after that, they released the show in its entirety in 2015 on the 30 Trips Around the Sun box set, an 80-CD box set, which features a show from each year that the Grateful Dead toured, 30 Trips Around the Sun box set. And then in 2026, they released the show as a standalone, as a 60th anniversary of the release or the performance of July 3rd, 1966, Fillmore Auditorium. Hey, I'm Corey. This is the official tapes Grateful Dead radio program where we get into those official releases from the Grateful Dead's vault. And how about some history going back to 1966 that's out on display?
1: So we went down into his, you know, the room where he had this like stack of all these things framed up. And he's like, oh, you ever seen this? And he pulled out a framed, the first T-shirt that, you know, was ever made for the Grateful Dead in 66. And it was made by Gut, who was an artist slash, I think, former Hell's Angel, or I don't know how long he lasted with the Angels. But Gut did a few posters here and there, and he designed their first shirt. And it's got a little note from Gut that says, this is the first T-shirt, and I did it, you know. So
0: throughout this hour, we're going to be learning about two exhibitions that's happening in San Francisco. One of them is Forever Grateful, and the other one is Golden Gate Park.
1: My name is Ben Marks, and I'm the lead curator at the Haight Street Arts Center in San Francisco.
0: Throughout the hour, Ben Marks is going to be talking a little bit about Forever Grateful and Golden Gate Park. It's also worth mentioning again via dates. Forever Grateful, which takes place at Haight Street Arts Center, closes on September 20th. Golden Gate Park takes place at Hall of Flowers. That opens on Labor Day weekend and runs through October 25th. Marks will give us those dates again, but it's always a good idea to say it few more times, that way you can start planning for Forever Grateful and Golden Gate Park that are taking place in San Francisco.
1: Right now we have an exhibition in two locations called Forever Grateful, and the part of it that's at the Haight Street Arts Center, which I was mostly involved with, is up until September 20, and the part of it that opens in Golden Gate Park at the Hall of Flowers, which is also known as the County Fair Building at 9th and Lincoln, that opens on Labor Day, with Labor Day weekend, with a concert by Graham Lesh in a nearby outdoor meadow. And we think of the Forever Grateful show at the Haight Street Arts Center as being the first set, and the Forever Grateful show at Golden Gate Park as being the second set. So that's how we have been talking about it. The Haight Street Arts Center show is kind of, not to, you know, denigrate it, but it's more of a straight art exhibition with like lots of original works of art that were turned into posters from Rick Griffin and Wes Wilson and everybody else you can imagine. When you get to the Haight Street Arts Center at 215 Haight, and we're open Thursday through Sunday, noon to 6, and it's free, you walk through our doorway, and around our doorway, like I think it's like 17 feet high, is a mural that Dennis Larkins kindly did for us, and we had it made into a huge banner. You know, we were walking through an archway of Sam and Samantha, just like they were on the Warfield poster from 1980 and the Radio City poster from 1980. And it was very generous of Dennis to agree to help us on this. And so you walk in, and then we've got our galleries in the Haight Street Arts Center. We've got our Epicenter Gallery, which is where we keep mostly original works of art. For the Forever Grateful show, we're also showing guitars that are similar to the ones, or the same models of ones, that were played by Bobby and Jerry. And we've been rotating them every, you know, month during the run of the show. So we're now on our third rotation of artwork in Epicenter and also guitars in Epicenter. So we started with Bobby, all his stuff. And then for August, late July and August, we had Jerry stuff for obvious reasons. And now we've got kind of a pretty eclectic mix of sort of post-Grateful Dead guitars played by John Mayer, types of guitars that Bob Weir played with Rat Dog and Dead & Company. And then, you know, the galleries are just filled with original pieces, you know, Rick Griffin's original art for Without a Net, stuff like that. I mean, it's on and on and on. There's like 400 some pieces. We've got about 100 ticket request envelopes that have been kindly lent to us. Those we've been changing every month as well. We're going to swap them out again. So it's been this kind of living thing. And we've got a 1/4 scale working replica of the Wall of Sound in the Haight Street Arts Center. And so we're running Charlie Miller audio through there. We had so many pieces that we wanted to show and finite space. And so we decided in the Epicenter Gallery, we would rotate, you know, kind of some key pieces in and out. So, you know, the first round, for example, we were given permission to show the original artwork for the Hawaiian Oxumaxoa poster, you know, that drawing. And for the second round, we showed the original drawing for that Edmund Sullivan did in 1900 that became an etching in the book that Stanley Mouse and Alton Kelly were thumbing through. And they were like, oh, look at that. That's Grateful Dead. You know, right now we have walls within Epicenter that are devoted to Randy Tootin's work and Rick Griffin's work and Wes Wilson's work. And then another wall that's kind of starts off with a drawing of what became a psychedelic poster and then shows kind of how quickly the aesthetic morphed from psychedelia to surrealism. You know, there's a lot of surrealism in the late 60s and certainly in the early 70s and the choices that the artists were making.
0: Ben Marks discussing the exhibits that you can check out in San Francisco, Forever Grateful in Golden Gate Park. We'll be checking in with Ben Marks throughout the program here on Official Tapes. It's the Grateful Dead radio program where we explore the official releases from the Grateful Dead's vault. We kicked off the program with a standalone I Know You Rider. Usually the song was matched up with China Cat Sunflower going into I Know You Rider. That occurrence took place about 530 times at Grateful Dead concerts, and there was only about 20 instances where we got an I Know You Rider without a China Cat Sunflower. Another match was Scarlet Begonias going into Fire on the Mountain. That took place 230 times at Grateful Dead shows, but there were about 80 instances where we just got a Scarlet Begonias without going into Fire on the Mountain. And one of those instances took place at the Winterland, March 20th, 1977. This is Scarlet Begonias from the box set Enjoying the Ride. You have it here on the Official Tapes.

0: Thank you. We're going to take a short break. We'll be right back in a few minutes so everybody can hear us.
1: The Grateful Dead closing out their first set on March 20th, 1977 at the Winterland, Scarlet Begonias. Hey, I'm Corey. This is the official tapes. This is where we get into the official releases from the Grateful Dead's vault. You can find that version of Scarlet Begonias on a box set, Enjoying the Ride. We've been kind of doing a deep dive on the city of San Francisco. There's two exhibits that have Grateful Dead artifacts, history out on display. One of them is Forever Grateful. That takes place at Haight Street Art Center. It closes September 20th. And then a Golden Gate Park exhibit is at the Hall of Flowers that opens Labor Day weekend and runs through October 25th. We've been talking with Ben Marks about the two exhibits, Forever Grateful and Golden Gate Park.
2: Golden Gate Park was nature in the city, right? And so you could kind of, you know, get outside and away from the concrete and everything and be under trees and be on grass. And I think it was the epicenter of people figuring out what intellectual freedom could look like, what living a life of choice could look like. It was a place where people congregated just naturally. The neighborhoods were close to Golden Gate Park. You know, the airplane house was right off the park. The Haight-Ashbury itself is right off the panhandle, which is sort of like the avenue that gets you to the rest of the park. It was just a very obvious place where people would end up congregating a lot. And there were a lot of concerts. There were a lot of events that, you know, the BN and, you know, there were, you know, protests.
1: We have more with Ben Marks coming up here on the official tapes and also more music from the Grateful Dead from San Francisco. And we're going to go back to the venue Winterland coming up. Ben Marks also talks a little bit about this particular run of shows that we're going to hear from.
2: You know, one thing that I really loved, I went to Winterland a lot when I was in high school, the early 70s, and there's a Steely poster, and on the bottom of it, it just says Winterland, San Francisco. And apparently it was made for a Dead run after Egypt in 78. So not the last show, but, you know, sometime in the fall, I believe. And that to me is really great because, you know, it doesn't have to say the band's name on it. All it says is Winterland. And there's like a little musical note right next to it. And apparently that was just made for, you know, kind of in-house, you know, like backstage and stuff. It wasn't sold. Stuff like that I really love.
1: You can get the full interview that we conducted with Ben Marks at our website, officialtapes.com.
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0: This is the official tapes, Grateful Dead radio program, where we get into the official releases from the Grateful Dead's vault. From a release, Road Trips, Volume 1, Number 4, from Egypt with Love, the bonus disc. We've got estimated profit going into He's Gone, and that is how they segued out of that so they could get as much music as they possibly could on this CD. And what the second set looks like is it goes estimated profit into He's Gone, into Drums in Space with Lee Oscar on harmonica, into I Got My Mojo Working, which hadn't been played in about a year and a half. And that version you can find on the Road Trips Volume 1, Number 4. You don't need the bonus disc for that audio. So they tried mismatching it up a little bit. That way you got something different for the people that didn't get the bonus disc. I Got My Mojo Working goes into the other one that was also released on Road Trips Volume 1, Number 4, into Stella Blue, into Sugar Magnolia, all once again released on Road Trips Volume 1, Number 4. And the cool thing about Sugar Magnolia is it also includes Lee Oscar on harmonica as well. In this last hour of the official tapes, Grateful Dead radio program, where we explore the official releases from the Grateful Dead's vault, we've been featuring Ben Marks talking a little bit about two exhibitions that are taking place in San Francisco. One of them is Forever Grateful. It takes place at Haight Street Art Center. It closes on September 20th. And then Golden Gate Park, that takes place in Hall of Flowers. That opens on Labor Day weekend and goes through October 25th. Earlier in the program, Ben Marks talked a little bit about something really cool that comes from that 10/21/78 Winterland show.
1: You know, one thing that I really loved, I went to Winterland a lot when I was in high school in the early 70s, and there's a Steely poster, and on the bottom of it, it just says Winterland San Francisco. And apparently it was made for a Dead run after Egypt in 78. So not the last show, but you know, sometime in the fall, I believe. And that to me is really great because, you know, it doesn't have to say the band's name on it. All it says is Winterland. And there's like a little musical note right next to it. And apparently that was just made for, you know, kind of in-house, you know, like backstage and stuff. It wasn't sold. Stuff like that I really love.
0: You can get more of the interview that we did with Ben Marks at our website, officialtapes.com. Just go to the soundboards page. That's where we have all of our interviews.
1: Some of our board members have wanted to eventually do some kind of Grateful Dead museum in San Francisco. The Forever Grateful exhibitions, plural, seemed like a way to road test the idea a little bit and sort of, you know, see if we could get the cooperation of collectors who have really important pieces from back in the day, people like the Kesey family, who obviously have, you know, arguably the most important piece from that era, and just to sort of, you know, road test it a little bit and see, you know, what a museum could be beyond what we've done at the Haight Street Art Center, you know, month in and month out, which is, I wouldn't say traditional because that sounds boring, but it's kind of, you know, things on the wall and then text explaining it and that kind of stuff. So this is going to be much more, the Golden Gate Park show is going to be much more interactive.
0: Forever Grateful at Haight Street Art Center closes on September 20th. Golden Gate Park takes place at Hall of Flowers in San Francisco. It opens on Labor Day weekend and runs through October 25th.
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0: blowing, still I'm blowing, all my own love's gone. 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

Isaiah 55 and 11 says, so shall my word go forth out of my mouth, and it cannot return unto me void, but accomplish what I please, and prosper in the thing whereto I sent it. 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

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I'm your host, Mitta Goodwin. In our first block, we heard Jim Burgett, Jekyll and Hyde. And before that, Maddox Brothers and Rose with South. Up next, we have some more three tracks on the offbeat. We're going to start things off with Horizon Point, More Good Days.

That was Sunken Ship by Bratha, and before that, Alaloon Brada's Bounty Hunter. 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I'm your host, Mitta Goodwin, and up next, Granddaddy, I'm on Standby.

that was Monster Treasure with Neon Garden. Before that, French Cassettes brought us Baseball Bat. 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

That was Carla Piper's Twilight Zone with Modesto, My Destination. Before that, IR Cool brought us Dino Rap. 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And up next, we have James Blonde with their song, New Wave.

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3: 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He's here tonight to bring you more scary September old-time radio horror, chiller, thriller, creature features on your radio like no one else does, baby. I'm your undead DJ. And tonight, we've got one for you for the ages. It's a classic episode of Arch Obler's Lights Out called Revolt of the Worms. Now, this one is a chiller thriller. And I want you to take my advice and turn down the lights. Lights out. And turn up the radio. Because this one's gonna chill ya and thrill ya. We are in scary September on the road to October. That's right, next month, next week, the Halloween radio proper starts. So keep it locked right here to 95.5 KCBP with your undead DJ, your good-looking ghost host with the most. His name? DJ Doug Graves. His game? Doing retro radio, pop culture drive-in, cult creature feature found sound. Better than anyone else.

0: This is Arch Obler bringing you another in our series of stories of the unusual. And once again, we caution you, these lights-out stories are definitely not for the timid soul. So we tell you calmly and very sincerely, if you frighten easily, turn off your radio now.
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2: All I can do is sit and think and wait. Wait for the floors to lift and the walls to crash. Facts. Think of facts. Yes, a journal of facts. Think how it began, why it's happening. Journal of facts until the walls crash in and the thick flesh. Charles Prentice. There's a fact. Chemist. And fool. Fool. Run away. Run away. Run away.
3: Run away. Run away from reality.
2: War.
3: War.
2: War.
3: Run away.
4: You mean we're going to live in this godforsaken place, Charles?
2: Yes, Claire, I remember. You did say that. And I said...
5: Of course we're going to live here. It's ideal for my work.
4: But we're so far away from everything, Charles.
5: So far away from what? Your friends? My friends?
4: All right, Charles. Whatever you say, Charles.
2: You never disagreed with me, did you, Claire?
6: Why, it's so quiet up here, it's almost as if we were out of this world.
2: Yes, I remember. Young Jackson, you did say that.
6: I like working with you, sir. Why, up here, it's almost as if we were out of this world.
2: Out of the world. I've wanted to be out of the world.
3: Hide. Until it's over.
2: Yes, why not? Why not?
5: What are you going all the way up there for, Prentice?
7: To do my work, of course.
8: But who cares about propagating new varieties of roses at a time like this?
7: The times have nothing to do with it. I'll do what I please. I'll do what I please.
9: But, Prentice, to leave suddenly like this, it doesn't make sense. Roses are fine in normal times, but a chemist of your ability, in times like these, certainly there's more productive work that you could do.
7: I'm not interested in your opinions. I'll do what I please. You hear me? Do what I please.
2: Do what I please.
6: Yes, sir. Everything's ready, sir. Greenhouse. All ready for you, sir.
2: 1 week ago, Wednesday.
4: Does the wind always blow up here, Charles?
5: Eh?
4: I said the wind. Does it always blow like that?
5: Why?
4: Frightening.
5: Mighty less frightening than the things that are happening back in the city.
4: I suppose so.
5: I know so. Where's that boy? Jackson!
6: Yes, sir?
5: The phosphates, are they ready yet?
6: Not quite, sir.
5: Well, get them ready. Every one of the plants. We work late tonight. Very late.
2: Work late and hard. That was the answer to everything.
3: Chemist of your ability. In times like these, there certainly must be more important work than propagating roses that you could do. A chemist of your ability. In times like these, there certainly must be more important...
2: Oh, no, I wouldn't think of that, I told myself. Wouldn't think of that. Roses. Yes, develop the greatest rose in the world. That would be my answer to them. While they bombed and burned, I'd develop the largest rose the world had ever known. And when the world settled down again, I'd come back and bring the rose to them, and they wouldn't care if I had run away. My plan. Why did it go wrong? Claire, why did it go wrong? Claire... Oh. Dead. You're dead. They killed you. Dead as I'll be dead. If I could only think, why did it go wrong?
6: Well, I put the solution that's left over, Mr. Prentice.
2: Yes. I do remember. That was it.
6: Oh, gosh, Mr. Prentice, I'm trying to understand, but... I'm so tired.
5: You must keep working. The only salvation is to work.
6: What's salvation got to do with roses?
5: Don't be impertinent. Do your work.
6: Yes, sir.
5: 2 cc for each plant, and careful, don't let any of it touch the stem.
6: Yes, sir. Yes, sir.
2: You weren't very happy, were you, Jackson? Those were things you couldn't understand.
6: It isn't that I don't want to work, Mr. Prentice. It's just that I'm all mixed up. These roses. Why do I have to pour this stuff on them every hour on the hour? It doesn't make sense. Hormones, sure, I know what they are. Secretions from the glands in the human body. Sure, I know what they're for. Make us grow and everything. I get it. That's what you try to do with the roses, make them grow fast and big. But how do you know these hormones will work on plants, Mr. Prentice? And how do you know how much to give them, and how big will the roses grow, Mr. Prentice?
2: Questions. everlasting questions. But now I ask them, why did it go wrong?
1: Thursday.
2: Thursday? What do I remember?
6: Well, I throw the hormone mixture that's left over, Mr. Prentice. Mr. Prentice, I said, well, I throw the hormone...
5: Go away! Can't you see that I'm working?
6: Yes, sir.
5: Yes, sir.
2: Yes, I remember.
1: Friday.
2: What a Friday.
1: Friday night.
5: Claire?
4: Yes?
5: Is that you?
4: Yes, Charles.
5: What are you doing walking out here in the dark?
4: It's a lovely night.
5: Romantic at your age.
4: I just like the night.
5: You women, come back to the house.
4: All right.
5: Crazy, walking around in the dark. What's the matter with you? Can't you walk? If I hadn't caught you...
4: It's slippery.
5: What are you talking about?
4: It's all slippery around here.
5: Don't talk foolishness.
4: But it is.
5: By George, you're right.
4: What?
5: Stand still, I'll light a match. I had some... Yes. Now, we'll see what...
2: Charles!
5: Stop grabbing!
4: What?
5: Worms.
4: What?
5: Can't you see? Just ordinary earthworms. Night crawlers. You just walked over a few of them. Now, you women with your fears and your squeamishness. Walked on a few worms and you make more noise and more fuss.
2: Yes. I remember. Friday night.
6: The extra hormone solution, where will I throw it, Mr. Prentice? Mr. Prentice... Where will I throw the extra hormone solution?
2: Saturday. And then the night.
5: Jackson! Jackson, where are you? Jackson, I told you to stay in the house. Jackson, where are you? It's time to feed the plants. Jackson, where are you?
4: He's not here, Charles.
5: Claire, you startled me walking up like that.
4: I didn't mean to.
5: That infernal boy, where is he? Have you seen him?
4: He's not in the house.
5: But I told him not to go out. I told him only an hour ago he's got to work all night. The plants must be watered every hour on the hour.
4: He went out.
5: Well, why didn't you stop him? Now I have to go chase after him. Jackson! Jackson, are you out there? Come in.
4: Charles, what?
5: What did you think it was? Thunder. It's starting to rain. Shut the door. Shut the door, I say.
4: But the boy...
5: If he hasn't the sense to come in out of the rain, it's just too bad. I've got enough to do with worrying about my roses without worrying about him. And don't you go out after him. He'll come back. He'll come back.
2: Saturday night. And when it was day again...
4: Charles, wake up. Please wake up.
5: Oh, where?
4: You're on the couch. You fell asleep on the couch. Charles, get up right away.
5: What's the matter with you? Why should I get up? What difference does it make?
4: Listen to me, please. The boy, he isn't back yet.
5: Huh?
4: Jackson, he isn't back yet. Charles, where can he be? The storm, you slept, I
5: went... Wait a minute. Have you looked in his room?
4: I just came from there. Charles, where could he have gone to? All through the storm.
5: Oh, stop talking so much and let me get up. Go see. Oh. Must you follow me? Why didn't you wake me up? Why did you let me sleep?
4: I must have fallen asleep, too. I opened my eyes, it was day. Oh, Charles.
5: Oh, stop old Charlesing me. Crazy young fool, so he spent the night outside. So what's the difference? Teach him a lesson. Well, no wonder he isn't back yet. Fog like this, it's as bad as night.
4: Charles,
5: All right. What am I supposed to do? Go wandering through fog like a bloodhound, like a fool? Don't worry, he'll be back.
2: But you never did come back. Did you, Jackson? When the sun came out and that everlasting wind came up and lifted the fog.
4: Charles, come here.
5: Where? Where are you?
4: Back of the house, Charles. Come quickly.
5: Well, what is it? What do you want now? The boy isn't around. I've looked everywhere.
4: Charles,
5: now.
4: Charles, what's happened back here?
5: What?
4: Look at the ground.
5: Who plowed this ground up?
4: Plowed?
5: Yes, certainly plowed. Can't you see? Some crazy, drunken fool plowed up the ground.
4: But during the night... Charles, how could that be?
5: You believe what you see, don't you? It's that boy.
4: What?
5: Yes, that Jackson went crazy, found a plow, tore up the ground, and ran away. Went out of his mind, that's it. The boy's gone crazy, tearing up the ground. Gone crazy.
2: And then, that night, That same night after I thought Jackson had gone crazy, run away, I went back to my work Sunday night.
4: Charles, Charles, can I speak to you? Charles, please stop your work and talk to me.
7: Haven't you lived with me enough years to know I don't like to be interrupted when I'm working?
4: But I'm frightened.
7: Are you? Really?
4: Charles, stop it.
7: Are you out of your mind?
4: Yes, maybe I am.
7: What did you say?
4: Maybe I am crazy. All right, maybe I am. That's the only way I could have lived with you all these years.
7: What?
4: Endured your selfishness, your unbelievable selfishness.
7: Well,
4: everything's for you for 20 years, everything for you.
7: Now that's enough.
4: Your work, your pleasures, what you think, what you want, everything for you, nothing for anyone else.
7: Will you
4: the
7: shut
4: gentle
7: up?
4: The little Mr. Prentice, the scientist, the good husband who never lifts his voice. Mother in heaven, I'd rather be married to a fool with a heart in him than you.
7: Well, then...
4: You haven't got a heart. You never had a heart. It's you, you, and no one else, and that boy can be dead out there, and you don't care, and I can be dead, and you don't care, as long as you're safe and doing what you want to do.
7: Will you go away and let me go on with my work?
4: Charles, Charles, I'm frightened. That boy... Now there are noises.
7: I'm asking you for the last time to go away and let me do my work.
4: But listen to me. You've been out here all night. I've been in the back of the house alone, and I've been listening, and I didn't want to come in here, but I had to. Charles, things I said, I meant them. For years I've meant them. All right, that doesn't matter. But I tell you this, there's something outside the house. Find out what it is, Charles.
7: 20 years ago, I thought you were an irrational woman. I thought I'd trained you out of that irrationality. I was wrong. Now, humor you just this once, but never again. Where are these noises?
4: At the back of the house.
7: The lantern, hand it to me.
4: Yes.
7: Thank you. You're frightened. You don't have to go with me.
4: I want to know...
7: What? That you're a fool? Well... So what am I supposed to hear? There's nothing. Hello out there! Hello! Well, what now?
4: Listen.
7: To what?
4: Listen.
7: To what?
4: I thought...
7: You heard the wind whistling through the cracks in your brain. Come into the house.
4: Charles, wait.
7: Wait for...
4: Here?
7: Yes. So what? Give me the lantern. If it's that boy...
4: Well, it could be him, couldn't
7: that
4: it?
7: That crazy young fool playing practical jokes. If I get around the corner of the house and... Ah! Up to... What's going on here?
4: Charles, something moving under the ground.
7: Yes. So dark. Can't quite make out.
4: Charles... What is it?
7: I don't know. I don't know. Animal of some sort?
4: Take me back to the house.
7: Oh, go yourself. Moon will come out of the clouds. See what this is.
4: Give me the lantern, Charles.
7: No, I want to see. The house is back there. Turn around and go back to it. Go ahead.
4: All right. All right.
2: Yes. It is something burrowing. Infernal moon come out, I'd see. There. Coming out. Now I'll see what... Holes. Holes in the ground all over. What are they? Who? Bomb craters? But that isn't possible. No. Animal burrows. What animal could make a hole 4 feet across? What animal...
7: Claire! Where are you? Claire! So dark, I can't see you. Claire! Where are you? Claire! Claire! Where are you? Claire!
2: Yes, Claire.
7: Claire!
2: I ran through the night looking for you. The echo of my voice is still in my ears. Looking for you, and the moon was under the clouds, and I couldn't see, and I couldn't find you. And then I did. You had fallen into one of those craters. into one of those holes in the ground. I couldn't see you, but I could hear you. But which one of the holes? They were all over, ground pockmarked with them. I ran around in the dark. I could hear you, but couldn't find you. And then the moon, it was out again. Oh, blast the moon. Why did it come out? If it hadn't come out, I wouldn't have seen. And my head... Stop it, stop it, stop it, Claire, stop it. I can still hear you. I can still see your body down in that hole. As I ran toward you, suddenly I saw that something else was coming toward you. Something that glistened, wet in the moonlight. Something long and slimy. A great twisting snake. Yet not a snake. Not a snake. And the fear in me made me fall to the ground, and I saw as I lay there, I saw. The thing moved toward the hole in the ground as if you weren't there. As if it were blind and couldn't see. It's like a great blind worm. It was a worm. A worm 10, 20, no, 30 feet long, crawling in fright to its home in the ground. And it moved toward you, Claire. Covered you. Crushed you.
10: You're dead, Claire. You've been dead for 2 days. Why should I tear out of my memory all the horror of how you died? Of how young Jackson must have died.
6: Where do I throw the extra hormone solution, Mr. Prentice? Where do I throw the extra hormone solution, Mr. Prentice?
10: Yes. That's very funny, isn't it, Jackson? I ran away and I was going to bring back to the world the greatest rose. But I brought back the greatest worms. The hormones you threw away soaked into the ground, and into them, hundreds of little worms burrowing under the ground, soaking into their flesh, into their life process, miraculously increasing the growth of them. Until overnight they grew and grew without limit into those terrible horrors. And they are still growing. I can hear them. For the last 2 days, squirming around the house and over it, great monstrous pieces of slimy flesh, squirming and writhing, hundreds of them, thousands of them, burrowing under the ground and at night coming out of the ground. I have seen them. A sea of flesh. A sea of worms. Yes, I hear you out there, you worms. You were under the ground, and now there's no room underground for you, so you've come out of the ground. The world was yours first, so now you're going to take it back again. The world for the worms. You're under the house. You're lifting it. The walls will fall and crush me, and I'll be dead, and I want to be dead. Yes, now I know why this is happening to me. I thought I could run away from the world and what is happening in the world. You hear that, you worms out there? I thought I could run away. Oh, I'm very tired. Just sit here and wait. Wait for them. I know how I'll die. The walls falling, crushing. Ooh. Window. Something behind me. A worm at the window, head looking in. He's crawling in. A
11: And another following. And another. They're filling the room. Worms all around me. The worms. The worms. Around me. Worms covering me. Cold flesh.

Oh yeah, Revolt of the Worms. That's what you call the old school creature feature sound. Arch Obler, from way back in the day. This is Area 5150. He is DJ Doug Graves, the good looking ghost host with the most. Now, let's keep it going for Scary September. We're going to hear another Arch Obler classic. This one is called The Chicken Heart. It's about a chicken heart, an experiment that goes wrong and causes the end of the world, baby. Ha ha ha ha. All right, keep it locked here to 95.5 KCBP, your creature feature found.

0: Do you remember some time ago, in an Eastern scientific institution, they kept a piece of heart alive for weeks on end? Well, I got to thinking, what if that heart began to grow? And grow, and grow, and grow?
1: Hello, operator, give me Mr. Regan, fast. Hello, Mr. Regan, this is Willis. Listen, get me a rewrite, man. The thing's still growing. No, Chief, I tell you the truth. The corridor's choked with living, crawling flesh. No, I'm not drunk. I'm telling you the truth. That little piece of flesh is growing until now. It's jamming that building. All inside the space of an hour. You've got to believe me. It's the greatest news story of the generation, and here you argue with me. I tell you, it's the truth. You've got to believe.
2: You must believe me. I tell you, the only hope is to burn the building to the ground at once.
3: Now, wait a minute, Doc. Wait a minute.
2: Take it easy. I tell you, burn it to the ground. Burn.
3: And I tell you, take it easy. I sent in a call.
2: Oh, don't you understand? For some reason, I cannot even imagine, this tissue is doubling in size every hour. Do you know what that means? In another hour, it will be twice the size it is now. And long before that, it will break open the building with the force of its pressure. And then it will be free in the street. Do you hear me? Free in the street. And then those tentacles of protoplasm stretching out to feed on anything they can reach.
4: What's happening?
2: You did it. See the walls cracking. I warned you.
5: Now it is too late. The heart is free.
6: Gentlemen, come to order, please. Gentlemen, please. Quiet, please now. As mayor, no one realizes more than I do the necessity of immediate action in curbing this unspeakable, unbelievable emergency. And I assure you that
7: I... the speeches, Mac. That blasted thing is spreading like a forest fire. Call the governor. Get the National Guard out
6: here. Wait, please. Here is Dr. Albert of the Research Institute. Let him speak. Step up here, doctor. Do something.
8: Let's see what he suggests.
5: Gentlemen, it was in my institute this horror began. And if you give me a chance, perhaps I can stop it.
8: What is it, doctor? Tell us first what that monster really is.
5: Yes. Yes, I will tell you. That great ever-growing mass of flesh, it is, or it was, a chicken heart.
8: Chicken heart? Are you crazy, man?
9: Yes, chicken heart, I tell you. Chicken heart. Listen to me, you fools. Let's have.
5: I tell you, that mass of flesh was a chicken heart, the tissue of which, for some reason, is undergoing constant, rapid, accelerating growth. With every passing hour, its growth is doubling. Do you know what that means? If it is now one block in size, within 30 hours, that cannibal flesh will have increased in size to one square block to the 30th power. In 30 hours, every inch of this whole city will be crushed under that moving flesh. Within 60 hours, it will have covered the entire state. Within 2 weeks, the entire United States. You ask for the National Guard. I say, call out the entire army. Blast this thing off the earth.
10: Ready, Chief? Pumpers are ready. All hoses coupled up. We'll flood that thing with water from all angles.
8: All right, here's the signal.
11: Open them up! Full blast!
10: Chief, look out! That flash is freaking out!
11: Get back, everybody!
5: The fools, what good is water? I told them. The only hope is artillery. Bombs.
12: All National Guardsmen, report to your armories. 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General mobilization.
13: Battery in position, sir.
14: Commence firing on the hour.
13: Yes, sir.
14: 10, 5, 0.
11: Commence firing! Fire!
5: Useless. Grown too large. And it grows too quickly. The flesh is already engulfing the guns. They came too late.
0: You all right now, Dr. Alberts?
5: Yes. Yes, I'm all right, Mr. Lynch. All right.
0: Well, I sure am glad I located you. I stalled as long as I could, another 10 minutes, and we couldn't have taken off. That blasted protoplasm, or whatever it is, was sucking at the wheels by the time we left the ground.
5: Yes, as I saw.
0: 5,000 feet. Well, we'll cruise around up here for a few minutes and then head west.
5: It will do no good.
0: You can't mean it. It must stop growing sometime. It must.
5: Look at it down there. The gray blankets of evil covering everything. See how the roads are black with men and women and their children running for their lives. See how the protoplasmic gray reaches out and engulfs them. See.
0: Stop it! Stop talking like that. We'll get away. The government, they'll send bombing planes, poison gas.
5: No hope. Listen to me, Lewis. You remember only a handful of days ago you asked me my prophecy of the end of the earth? You remember my answer? Oh, such a scholarly prophecy. Cessation of earth rotation. Mighty sounding astronomical theories. But now this is reality, Lewis. The end has come for humanity. Not in the red of atomic fusion. Not in the glory of interstellar combustion. Not in the peace of white, cold silence. But with that creeping, grasping flesh below us.
4: It is a joke, hey, Lewis. A great joke. The joke of the cosmos. The end of mankind.
0: Why?
5: Because of a chicken's heart.
0: No! No, we won't die. I can't die. I'll find a safe landing somewhere. I'll find a place. The motor is cut out. We're in a spin. I can't get out of it.
5: I told you. Doomed.
0: No. No.
5: All mankind. Doomed.
0: No. We're falling right into it. Into the heart.

0: All right, baby, that was the cramps doing chicken, because before that we heard Lights Out, Arch Obler's The Chicken Heart, and before that, baby, was Lights Out, Revolt of the Worms, because it is Scary September on the road to October with Area 5150, DJ Doug Graves, the Creature Feature Found Sound right here on 95.5 KCBP, your Creature Feature radio station.
1: Let us turn to another delightful phase of horror, the supernormal. I call this little opus The Dark. It's the sort of horror that was most effective on radio after midnight to make you wish, as you pull the bed covers over your head that night, that the author had been strangled while very young. But he wasn't. So, try this on for size.
2: Hey, where are you turning?
3: The alarm's at Pine Street, isn't it?
2: Oh, yes, of course. So why the siren? The only traffic out here is on horseback.
3: Yeah, you can say that again, Doc. It's from nothing to nowhere.
2: Okay, let's go.
3: Yeah, right with you, Doc. Right with you. Said somebody was hurt?
2: That's what the switchboard said.
3: Gee, what a dump. Huh. Don't seem to be a bell.
2: Oh, there must be. There's a light in there. Try the door.
3: Yeah, it's open.
2: Well, let's go.
3: All right.
2: Hello in there. Hello. This is another false alarm. Anybody here? I'm a doctor.
3: Hey, look. In the corner. This I gotta see.
2: Lady, I'm a doctor from General Hospital. Now, what's the matter?
3: She is screwy, all right, ain't she?
2: Frightened.
3: Come on, Doc. You want us to get her out of here? Or the straitjacket. Should I get the straitjacket? No, Doc, wait. Where are you going?
2: Can't get it open.
3: Huh? What's the matter? What do you want to go in there for?
2: Can't get this open.
3: Okay,
2: whoever is hurt must be in there. Blasted door. Come on, we'll break it down.
3: But the woman.
2: Forget the woman. Come on, put your shoulder to it. Come on.
3: Yeah, all right. It's dark.
2: Yeah.
3: Can't see a thing.
2: Go on back in the other room and get that kerosene lamp.
3: Well, I
2: get it, I say.
3: Yeah, I get it. Here, Doc. The lamp.
2: Okay. Hold it high.
3: Yeah?
2: What? Oh, Mother in Heaven.
3: On the floor. What is it?
2: It's a man.
3: Oh, no. It can't be.
2: Yes, I tell you, yes, it's a man. A man. And he's been turned inside out.
3: Inside out?
2: Yes, see for yourself. It's a man. But the skin is the inside. The raw flesh is the outside. Organs hanging.
3: Yeah.
2: It's a miracle. A man turned inside out. Like you turn a glove inside.
3: It's alive. It's alive.
2: I see.
3: Alive?
2: Yes.
3: Doc, it's trying to get up.
2: No.
3: Trying to get up, I tell you. Trying to move.
2: Sam, hold that light high.
3: I can't watch. Look at it, rolling over.
2: Stop it, Sam.
3: To get up.
2: Stop that.
3: Look, trying to get up on its knees. Doc, make it stop. Kill it. Do something.
2: Sam,
3: man
2: stop.
3: Can't live inside out like that, I tell you.
2: Stop. Hysterical old woman, that's what you are. Now you stand there and shut up.
3: Listen to him. Oh, let's get out of here, Doc, please.
2: Don't be a fool. We've got to find out, Sam. Why? What? Look, there's another door.
3: Yeah. Open.
2: The answer might be in there.
3: Doc, don't.
2: The lantern. Bring it.
3: Gee, Doc, why can't we just go?
4: Hold it high.
3: Doc, what?
4: Don't move. There's no floor in there.
3: I don't see nothing. Nothing but dark.
4: Well, look. The dark sort of spills over on the edges.
3: Huh?
4: Well, look, I tell you. It's a deeper dark than dark. Something moving in there.
3: Doc, close the door.
4: No, wait.
3: Then I'll close it.
4: Oh, you fool, open that door. I've got to see what... She's coming in here.
3: Come on, Doc. Let's get out of here.
4: No, Sam, I'm going to find out what this is all about. All my life, things have been what they've been. I'm going to know all about this.
3: Please, Doc, please, let's get out of here.
4: Woman, if you know anything, tell me. What was it we saw back of that door where the floor should have been? Do you know?
3: She's going to the door. She's going to open it.
4: Yes.
3: Oh, Doc, will you listen to me? Let's get out of here.
4: No, now wait. She's just standing there, looking into the dark.
3: Yeah. Doc? What's that coming up out of the hole in the floor?
4: The dark.
3: It's like black smoke. Listen to it. It's reaching up to her.
4: Yes.
3: What is it? Smoke? Black? What?
4: Crawling up around her. No.
3: Inside out. It turned her inside out. Inside.
4: Sam. Sam, get up. Sam, open your eyes. The shadows are crawling along the floor toward us. Come on, Sam. Come on. Sam, you're... Oh, you're too heavy. I can't lift you. Sam, you've got to hear me. The shadows, they're crawling toward me along the floor. I can't leave you here. You saw what they did to her. Look at her. Inside out. A woman inside out. Oh, Sam. I'll drag you out of here. Oh, you're so heavy. They're coming faster and faster. Like long black fingers. Ah, my legs. What? Go of me. Sam, I can't help you. They're holding me back. The black. It's covering you. Sam! Sam. No. No, you thing, whatever you are, get off me. Stop covering me. I've got to get out of here. I've got to tell them all about you. I've got to tell everyone there's something like you loose in the world. Got to warn everybody. Get off me. Cold. Slimy. How can shadows be slimy? So cold. Covering me over. My head. Ah. My face. Look up. My face. My mouth. Look up. Oh, my God. Look up.

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Even when the set is turned off, look around the environment we live in. Carbon dioxide, fluorocarbons, and methane have increased since 1958. Earth is being acclimatized. They are turning our atmosphere into their atmosphere.

0: intention to rule rests with the annihilation of consciousness. 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They have made us indifferent to ourselves, to others. We are focused only on our own gain. Please understand that they are safe as long as they are not discovered. That is their primary method of survival. Keep us asleep, keep us selfish, keep us sedated.
1: I take medication, doctor prescribed medication for several audit. I have an auditory disorder, which makes me a little bit nervous around people and lights.

0: You are an attention whore.
1: What does that mean?
2: What does that mean?
0: What doesn't it mean, Terry?
1: I don't think I am.
3: Back when I was a kid, life was going swell. Till something happened, blew everything to hell. 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Set a woman up the block, just gave birth to a geek. 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

Oh yes, classy, Freddy Blassie, pencil neck geek, that's a long distance dedication to a neuter. Way out there, somewhere, I don't know. Tonight, it's been scary September, Arch Ogwer Lights Out Party on Area 5150 with DJ Doug Graves. He is your undead DJ. This is 95.5 KCBP, your community radio station. Okay, we're coming up towards the end here of September. And you know what that means. Halloween radio is right around the corner, baby. So keep it locked here. We've got the best in Halloween and horror audio. Cyber Stallion's gonna bring you the Fright Month goodness. We're gonna hit you with both barrels, baby. So keep it locked right here to 95.5. And your good-looking ghost host, DJ Doug Graves, is gonna guide you through Halloween radio all October. So keep it locked. All right, I'm chilling, I'm thrilling. Cyber Stallion up next. Unless it's Wednesday morning, then you cruise on into your day with all the good KCBP programming. All right, baby, I'll see you 6 feet

And now, some tragic local news. We have a report of another murder tonight. A young girl has been found dead in Rogers Park. The body was badly mutilated. Because of these murders, police request that all women stay inside their homes after dark. If you must go out, please have someone accompany you. Keep your door locked. We'll repeat that. Police request that all women stay inside their homes after dark. If you must go out,

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1: 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So many papers taped on the sides, always looking for female musicians. 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
2: Hey, I'm Kid Guitar. I'm down here at 17th and J Street all the time, especially Friday and Saturday nights, where I need your money. Don't forget to put it right there. 17th and J, it's out by the Jack in the Box, and close to the Denny's over here. One of the songs I play the most is this short one. If you learn it, you can always make money no matter where you go. All you need is a box guitar like I got. It's called Toss a Quarter, and it goes like this here.

I got this song. I hope to make the theme song of my TV show if I can get one. A rock band TV series. And that's called Female Musicians Wanted. I'll just do the chorus of it.

I did it several times. That way you get a chance to write it down, see? You only get to call that number Thursdays between 6:30 and 7 p.m. That's the only time I'll be at the phone, see? I'm hoping the calls will, most of y'all will come in at that one time. And once a week, I'm at that telephone. I'm holding up this abnormal psychology book because I got to tell you, some of you people out there are suffering from it, especially the guy that cut my head open with a buck knife, you know? I don't know, he didn't like my playing or what. I can teach you how to become a rock star. I sell information on it, and I also sell autographed pictures at this corner, 17th and J. It's sort of like at the end of McHenry where Jack in the Box is and Denny's. And I call it Kid Guitar Corner, sort of. And I'm looking for female musicians. That's one of my... So one of my main causes is the Female Musicians Wanted ad campaign. I'm trying to put together a band that will get hired a lot and change the world because it'll be interracial, co-ed, and foxy.

0: That's okay.
1: I'm allowed to say the rest. We need some friendly bus drivers and free bus passes for the poor. You're all 86 crazy and sending half your money out the door. If your hair's too long, you just can't work at a store. Music 24 hours will keep them all from getting so bored. Modesto stinks. Hey, I am Ryan.
2: All know it.
1: Yes, Marie Bob.
2: Yeah, now I know,
1: that's good,
2: kid, we know that you have a plane to catch, so you got to get out of here.
1: No, I don't fly in planes.
2: We know you have a bus to catch, so you got to get out of here.
1: Me and Mr. T are too smart for the rest of us. You won't get us
0: John Madden, too. Heard John Madden doesn't
1: No motorcycles, no riding horses, okay. No snow skiing.
2: We know you got to go. That's the main thing,
1: no
2: kid.
1: Water skiing.
2: So thanks for being on the show, kid, and we'll be right back.
3: I don't know why he likes this dang song. But anyway, here goes.

There's a red hat over yonder, and that's where my baby stays. So on my CD, I don't do this riff that I play now that makes it sound more Hendrix-y, and I use the fuzz tone all the time, and it's better in tune. On the CD, see, I thought it was going to leave a click every time we stopped the tape. I didn't know that you could just stop it and retune before every song. So I just told them, keep the tape going, and some of the time I wasn't in very, very good tune. See? So the truck driving man came out excellent, but Red House sounded a little bit, you know, it should have had a fuzz.

Well, you should get that in the picture. You're going to make it pretty. It'll be worth more money if that, the names of the pictures. Cuts up the paint that's getting all scratched. I do a write-in, it looks just like when I first painted at the sign shop. Peace out. Started playing guitar when I was about 12. My cousin got me interested in it. When I found out that I have a picture, and that was in my little magazine, and I can make copies and I can show people. There's a Catholic priest, and there's three kids sitting around his lap on a sofa. Two of those were altar boys. Those were my cousins. One of them stole the name of the Rolling Stones and was getting money. And his whole family's dead except for his younger brother, who probably still gets money from the Rolling Stones, Bruce Vieira from Los Banos. I think he's getting that money that I'm supposed to be getting. And well, my cousin told me, because he knew I wanted to be a Catholic priest. And when I was 12, I think it was, he told me, they can't get married, though. Did you know that? He says. I said, the other priests and preachers, mostly all of them get married, but Catholic priests can't get married. And I says, well, then I got to think of something else, then. I said something about, I don't want to be a doctor, lawyer, or engine chief, or a cop, or a soldier. And I dang sure don't want to be a farmer because I'm tired of smelling cat manure and breathing dirt, driving a tractor. They didn't have air-conditioned cabs yet for tractor drivers. Now I got to think of something else. I says, I got it, Sylvester. He changed the name to Tony. I got it, Sylvester. I want to be a rock and roll star because they get paid to have a good time. They ain't sweating. I seen that guy with the Gallart Brothers playing at the Carnegie Hall. You know, he was playing drums. He looked like Glenn Campbell or something. But he had a cool fan on him. Yeah. He's getting paid to have a good time. He's got a cool fan on him. Besides, that's for me, man. I want to do that. So that's when I decided I wanted to be a musician, you know. And then we put together a rock and roll band. I took some lessons, and I started making money a little bit, playing in high school dances. And I was making $45 in 3 hours. People would play all night for $20 in a bar back then, but at a high school dance, we played actually 2 hours less or something. Instead of 5 hours involvement, it's 3 hours involvement, 2.5 hours of music. And we were getting $45 each. You know, I was still kind of barely a teenager. We hadn't quite graduated high school yet. So, you know.

I'm looking for musicians. I need a bass player and a drummer, male or female, but if I get this weight down, I'm hoping to get bikini chicks to play in the band. Four colors of them would be the blonde on guitar, blues harmonica and sax a little bit, and then but mostly guitar, and a Chinese on the bass, and the drummer would be Mexican. They all sing a little bit, and the keyboard player would be a black chick who also doubles on sax. So sometimes there'd be two saxes with guitar, bass, and drums, since I play guitar. And then sometimes the blues harp going with blues piano, or a sax and the keyboard, the electric keyboard. There's a lot of stuff we can do if they can double on instruments. And then there'd be each one a different color. So, you know, whatever color they like looking at when they come in the bar, we got one in a bikini and a variety of music that's country rock, blues, funk, jazz, pop rock, you know, all kinds of stuff. You can play music and not have no day job at all. If you got short hair and you're playing in a band on the weekends, it looks like, it doesn't look like they're dedicated enough to just go all out for the music and grow their hair long and look like rockers. It looks like four guys that sell shoes that are playing music on the side a little bit. You know, the involvement is just not quite as serious. Okay, this one I do because I can't really do much rock on an acoustic, but it sounds fairly good the way... The Doors.

I'm hoping to get bikini chips in the van. I'm thinking if I lose that other 30 pounds, my chances will increase quite a bit. But so far, it's just been a big laugh, and I've been advertising, and nobody's joined up. Mm-hmm. And if I get a sports car, you know, and a successful CD, I got a CD I'll be selling. I haven't had any for 2 years, but I've sold 500 units of at $10 a piece. Most of the people, I told them they could get their money back if they really didn't like it, and they all kept it. Some of them felt sorry for me, and they were just handing me $10 out the window or $5, and I just gave it to them. You know? They weren't really planning on buying it, but there's a lot of them, they bought it, and I told them, you know, money back guarantee, you can have your money back or get some videos or something, and they all kept it. And I know I can do better than the first CD because I was the one playing all the instruments mostly on there. And with a real bass player and drummer, it'll be a lot stronger at time to redo things that I didn't get. And I can't really sell it, you know, on a big scale because we didn't get publisher's permission. So I got to sell them out of my pocket. That's why I usually got pockets big enough to hold DVDs in the wintertime. I mean CDs. And I'd sell them right out of my pocket. I might start having cassettes again too. But I don't know, if you sold 500 units or something and nobody wanted the money back, it's not that bad.

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Play the bass.

rent me a room for $120 a month. 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Wear a bikini, female musicians wanted, wear a bikini. We're a bikini. Girls can play guitar. Female musicians wanted. Start a rock and roll band. Stay at airplanes and canals. Don't do nothing dangerous. Watch your fingers when you're mowing. $60 TV, no spankings. Let them watch rock and roll. You ain't got to do like your parents did. Hang a don't eat sign on your TV and another one on your fridge. Get a calorie book.

Center. 17th and J, it's out by the Jack in the Box. And close to the Denny's out here. One of the songs I play the most is this short one. If you learn it, you can always make money no matter where you go. All you need is a box guitar like I got. It's called Toss a Quarter, and it goes like this here.

remember, Thursdays between 6:30 and 7 p.m. That's the only time I'll be at the phone. See, I'm hoping the calls will, most of y'all will come in at that one time. And once a week, I'm at that telephone. I'm holding up this abnormal psychology book because I got to tell you, some of you people out there are suffering from it, especially the guy that cut my head open with a buck knife, you know? I don't know, he didn't like my playing or what. I can teach you how to become a rock star. I sell information on it, and I also sell autographed pictures at this corner, 17th and J. It's sort of like at the end of McKinney where Jack in the Box is and Denny's. And I call it Kid Guitar Corner, sort of. And I'm looking for female musicians. That's one of my... one of my main causes is the female musicians wanted ad campaign. I'm trying to put together a band that will get hired a lot and change the world because it'll be interracial, co-ed, and foxy.

0: I'll say the rest. We need some friendly bus drivers and free bus passes for the poor. You're all 86 crazy and sending half your money out the door. If your hair's too long, you just can't work at a store. Music 24 hours will keep them all from getting so bored. Modesto stinks. Hey,
1: I'm Ryan. 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
0: Yes, Reebob.

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1: Hey everyone, thanks for tuning in. I'm here as part of a collaboration between MJC and KCBP 95.5. To kick this off, we have Funky Little Beat by Debbie Deb, Now and Forever by Nyasha, and I Remember You by Deneen.

I hope y'all enjoyed that. I grew up listening to this kind of music, so I can't help but feel nostalgic whenever I listen to it. Maybe some of you feel the same. Up next is I'll Be All You Ever Need by Trinaire, Catch Me I'm Falling by Pretty Poison, and Into the Groove by Madonna.

You know, I often find that I like to listen to music a lot before work or school to hype myself up, especially if I know it's going to be a long day. I think that's what makes music so special. It can cheer us up, get us ready to dance, and that's what we're here to do at KCBP 95.5 with the following songs. Cold Hearted by Paula Abdul, Let the Music Play by Shannon, and Point of No Return by Exposé.

I keep seeing music and clothes from the 90s and early 2000s trending on social media, but what about the 80s? That's an era that needs to make a comeback. Mostly for its colorful clothes, wild hairstyles, and funky songs. To keep the party going, we have Come Into My Arms by Judy Torres, Take Me In Your Arms by Little Susie, and Show Me by The Cover Girls.

This is it, folks. Thanks so much for listening, and thanks for having me here today. The last songs I've decided to end this off with are Tell It to My Heart by Taylor Dayne, and this one's a bit unique compared to the other ones, On the Radio by Donna Summer. 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

Modesto's Adaptive Recreation Program resumes its Friday Nights Out this Friday, September 4th, and continuing on the first Friday in October, November, and December. Every Friday Night Out is co-sponsored by Modesto Special Olympics and runs from 7 p.m. to 9:30 p.m. at the Modesto Senior Citizen Center, 211 Bodum Street. 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

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Gates open at 5 p.m. and the concert begins at 7:30. 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

You witness a great injustice. Someone's rights are trampled on. You're angry. It's not fair. Someone's got to do something for justice, for equality. You quit your job. That bit was easy. It's time to take matters into your own hands. You train yourself, ready to take on the bad guys. Maybe there's a better way to bring about justice. You read more about Right for Rights on Amnesty International's website. It's a campaign for people who have been harassed, threatened, or locked up just for who they are or what they stand for. You feel inspired, ready to get creative, be seen, be heard. Show solidarity. The real power of Right for Rights is when people come together to send letters and sign their names. Millions of people across the world do it each year, reminding people they're not alone and speaking truth to power. And you know what? It's changing lives. That was the moment Rita, a human rights defender, was acquitted after facing 20 years in prison. She was helped by people like you who took part in Right for Rights. Join us today

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1: 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Anybody knows it, you're welcome to help me out. 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

0: 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Valley Improvement Projects, VIP, is participating in California's effort to monitor air pollution in Stanislaus County, currently underway in three areas: West Stanislaus County, Southwest Modesto, and South Modesto, measuring criteria pollutants, toxic air contaminants, and greenhouse gases. 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

0: 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Valley Improvement Projects, VIP, is participating in California's effort to monitor air pollution in Stanislaus County, currently underway in three areas: West Stanislaus County, Southwest Modesto, and South Modesto, measuring criteria pollutants, toxic air contaminants, and greenhouse gases. 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

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Mm-hmm.

You witness a great injustice. Someone's rights are trampled on. You're angry. It's not fair. Someone's got to do something for justice, for equality. You quit your job. That bit was easy. It's time to take matters into your own hands. You train yourself, ready to take on the bad guys. Maybe there's a better way to bring about justice. You read more about Right for Rights on Amnesty International's website. It's a campaign for people who have been harassed, threatened, or locked up just for who they are or what they stand for. You feel inspired, ready to get creative, be seen, be heard. Show solidarity. The real power of Right for Rights is when people come together to send letters and sign their names. Millions of people across the world do it each year, reminding people they're not alone and speaking truth to power. And you know what? It's changing lives. That was the moment Rita, a human rights defender, was acquitted after facing 20 years in prison. She was helped by people like you who took part in Right for Rights. Join us today

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This outdoor concert on the grounds of the Gallo Winery will feature country music favorites from yesterday and today. Gates open at 5 p.m. and the concert begins at 7:30. 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

Extreme heat is now our country's deadliest weather-related disaster, killing more people each year than hurricanes, tornadoes, and earthquakes combined. For the Central Valley, state health officials expect more frequent heat waves than in the past, and for those heat waves to last longer, as much as 2 more weeks of extreme heat each year. Here are some tips to stay safe during extreme heat. First, stay weather aware by checking local forecasts and heeding heat warnings. Schedule your outdoor activities with that forecast in mind, preferably early morning and late evening. Second, dress in lightweight, light-colored, loose-fitting clothing. Wear a hat and sunglasses, and seek shade where you can. Third, pace yourself and remember to drink plenty of water and hydrating fluids before you get thirsty. 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Heat-induced illness is more likely in the very young, seniors, and those with medical conditions. If someone develops muscle spasms, is confused, or vomiting, work fast to reduce their body temperature. Move to an air-conditioned room or a tub of cool water. Also, know that once a room nears 90 degrees, a fan can create convection heating, making it much harder for someone to cool down. It's better to go to a cooling center than to stay home in such conditions. For more information, including where to find a library or other cooling center near you, visit the County Office of Emergency Services website, oes.stancounty.gov.

0: The following commentary is by Robert Reich.
1: Our media is controlled by just a handful of billionaires and their corporations. And Trump is making things worse. Trump's FCC just approved a massive merger that would let one huge media company control what over 80% of American households see. One of these merging companies, called Nexstar, tried to silence late-night host Jimmy Kimmel.
2: Trump and his Brendan cartel is coming for us again.
1: Trump's FCC also cleared the way for billionaire Larry Ellison and his son David to buy Paramount, which includes CBS News. The Ellisons are huge Trump boosters. Under their ownership, CBS News has already seen a massive shift toward a Trump-friendly agenda.
3: CBS News abruptly pulled an investigative report on 60 Minutes just a day before it was set to air.
1: That report examined allegations of abuse and torture suffered by men deported by the Trump administration and sent to a prison in El Salvador, which is probably why Trump gave his blessing for the Ellison's company, Skydance Media, to also acquire Warner Brothers Discovery. If that deal goes through, Trump allies would also control CNN. Larry Ellison has reportedly had discussions with Trump about firing CNN hosts Trump doesn't like. And thanks to Trump, the Ellisons can also count TikTok as part of their growing media empire. Did you know that 1 out of 5 Americans gets their news from TikTok? And you thought Fox News was bad. Don't forget the other media billionaires Trump has in his corner. Trump's billionaire suck-ups already control a huge portion of the information Americans get. The more his cronies control, the less Americans will know. A free press is vital to democracy. But for Trump and his billionaire buddies, it's all about accumulating more power and more wealth. They know that a well-informed public could stop them from acquiring both. So what can we do about this? Pressure our state attorneys general to sue and block these mergers. And we should support our local independent media, as well as outlets like NPR and PBS. News funded by the public, not owned by billionaires. As a once respected newspaper says, democracy dies in darkness. We can't let Trump's billionaire helpers turn out the lights.

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Cyber Stallion is your soundtrack to the movie. 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The signal is hot, the bass is based and thumping, plug in, power up, and ride the cyber trail.

Modesto's Adaptive Recreation Program resumes its Friday Nights Out this Friday, September 4th, and continuing on the first Friday in October, November, and December. 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
1: Hi, welcome to Food Sleuth Radio, where we help you think beyond your plate. I'm Melinda Hemelgarn, a registered dietitian, an investigative nutritionist on a mission to connect the dots between food, health, and agriculture and find food truth. And today I am honored to welcome my guest, Mr. Fred Plotkin. He is an expert in the world of opera and culinary arts, specifically the exquisite cuisine of Italy. He is the author of a multitude of cookbooks. His book, Recipes from Paradise, Life and Food on the Italian Riviera, was named the best cookbook of 1997 by the New York Times. And another, The Authentic Pasta Book in 1986, was one of the first cookbooks written in English that effectively described Italian cuisine as a product of 20 regions with distinct geography, languages, and cultures. In 2023, Mr. Plotkin joined travel expert Rick Steves to publish Italy for Food Lovers. He has written extensively for publications including the New York Times, the LA Times, Time, Newsweek, Gourmet, Travel and Leisure, Bon Appetit, and more. He also appears regularly on NPR to discuss his two passions, classical music and Italian cuisine. Mr. Plotkin is described as a pleasure activist, believing in the discovery of beauty, the importance of embracing every sensation, and his commitment to an egalitarian approach to life. He was a dear friend of Carlo Petrini, the father of slow food, who passed in May of 2026. Mr. Plotkin received a BA from the University of Wisconsin in Italian Renaissance history. He graduated from the University of Bologna, where his focus was on opera production, and he received an MS from Columbia University in New York in journalism. We met serendipitously through Connect 250, a StoryCorps project celebrating our country at 250 years. And I'd say we became fast friends over shared immigrant heritage and, of course, food. Welcome to Food Sleuth Radio, Fred.
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2: In my case, what it means is the full use of the five senses so that we not only see, but we observe, we don't hear, we listen. We don't simply taste, we savor, we don't only touch, we feel. And when we use our senses, we are more in contact with the world, with every pleasurable experience, but also certain experiences that might not be so pleasurable. But when we use our senses, we nourish and develop the sixth sense, which is intuition. And that's pleasure activism.
1: Wonderful. Well, in our Connect 250 conversation, you mentioned your relationship with Carlo Petrini, and I think in his honor, I wonder if you could tell us how you two met.
2: Well, a lot of my life, fortunately, has been lived in Italy, and when you live in Italy, you tend to develop relationships with particular fruit sellers and meat sellers and fish sellers at a coffee bar that you prefer, and a place to get your wine, and so on, and everything is a personal relationship. And one of my local cafes where I bought my coffee every day was right in the middle of Rome near the Spanish Steps. So that when I was in Rome, which happened a lot, I would go there. And one day the proprietor said to me that they were threatened with closing because McDonald's, as he pronounced it, McDonald's, was planning to open his first restaurant in Italy, in Rome, in that site. And the landlord was going to throw out the coffee bar owner and bring in McDonald's. And I was not happy about that. And he said there was going to be a demonstration here in a couple of days. Why don't you come? And the demonstration was led by a man named Carlo Petrini, who was from Piedmont, the northwest of Italy. The whole country is a wonderful food country, but Piedmont is really one of the best for wine and fruit and vegetables and meat and a lot of diversity in the cuisine, great cheeses, rice, pasta, and so forth. And Carlo was there because he wanted to help protest against the arrival of McDonald's. And he never spoke much English, but certainly not in 1986. And there were a lot of tourists gathered around. And certain people said to me, "What's he saying?" And I went up to Carlo and I said in Italian, "Want me to translate it to English for you?" "Sure." So we met because I translated his speech. He was incredibly articulate and incredibly charismatic, so that even people who didn't understand Italian got the vibe from that. And after that, we sort of said to each other, just the way you and I met serendipitously, we sort of felt we were meant to meet each other. And he asked me why I was in Italy and why I cared about the coffee bar. And it turned out that that year I'd published my book, The Authentic Pasta Book. And I could show him that I really did know Italian food culture, which is different from Italian food. Italian food culture is the heritage, the history, the agriculture, the seasonality, the fact that because of soil and sun exposure, an orange might taste better in one place and a tomato in another. And I knew all that not because I'm fancy, but just because I talk to people. And I learned from the parents and grandparents of Italian friends when I went to college in Italy. And that led to a friendship. And during this demonstration, someone called out, and I translated from the English, "If you don't like fast food, what do you want?" And Carlo knew enough English to say, I don't want fast food, I want slow food." And people applauded. And someone said, "Well, what's slow food?" And he said, "When I know, I will let you know." So after that, he and I and other people began a conversation about what do we mean by slow food? And they created a manifesto that was published in 1987, so we're almost at 40 years. And I could put it very simply that it's food that's good, clean, and fair, that's available to everyone, that makes a good living for the farmer, that is available to anyone who wants to eat well so they don't have to eat junk food, and that respects the environment. It grew to also talk about seasonality, biodiversity, and the saving of products. I called him the Noah who built the Ark of Taste, and he came to call it the Ark of Taste. In other words, if there's a particular hen from Padova, Padua, she's La Gallina di Padova. And what's particular about this hen is that maybe there's a little less flesh on it, but when you roast it or boil it, you get an unusual rich flavor and it's higher in nutrients. There might be a cheese Matown that's only made from certain cows or certain sheep or certain goats. There might be a particular cherry, such as the cherry of Marostica, which is the Veneto, not far from Vicenza. And it's just the fact that the trees, the sunlight, the exposure, the soil, the history make those cherries better than cherries that might come from elsewhere. We started focusing on bees before everybody was talking about the genocide of bees and how the bees play a role in the life cycle of plants and trees in agriculture. And he was so charismatic. And others around him were very organized and persistent, and it was a wonderful combination. And it led eventually to creating what was called in 2004 l'Università di Scienze Gastronomiche, in other words, the University of Gastronomic Sciences. That came from a book that was published in about 1880, 1885, called L'Arte e Scienza in Cucina. Art and Science in the Kitchen. And it was published by a man named Pellegrino Artusi, who did what I later did, was basically go around and talk to people, mostly in his case, grandmothers, women. I spoke to everybody and got recipes and knowledge and secrets about how do you use this ingredient? Why are you doing it at that temperature? How come you're not adding salt? All the questions that one would basically ask. So Pellegrino Artusi spoke about the art and the science in the kitchen. Art being the parts that you bring with your hands, your eyes, your senses, and the science being measurement and good agriculture. So Carlo created the University of Gastronomic Sciences in Polenzo, which is not far from Turin in northwestern Italy. And people go there from around the world not to be foodie. That word is almost a curse, but it's to be educated and in touch with the planet, with the earth, with the culture. And it's a wonderful and bottomless pit of culture and tradition. And it tells us who we are. You know, it's the old question, tell me what you eat and I'll tell you who you are.
1: Yeah, exactly. Well, you recommended that people take a look at a book called The Pleasures of Slow Food, written by Corby Kummer. And I did so in preparation for our interview, and I focused mostly on the introduction by Eric Schlosser. And he talks about this idea that people say slow food is for the elite. And he said, not really. It's really peasant food. And to your point, it's about eating foods the way nature intended, simple foods, but with a recognition of how they were produced and recognizing those who really toiled to bring those foods to our plate.
2: What Carlo Petrini said to me that is at the core of everything that this is about is that the majority of people confuse efficiency with speed. And he said sometimes moving more slowly, moving more deliberately, moving conscientiously and mindfully, a word we use now, is actually much more efficient than being fast. And if fast food means that you're destroying trees and crops and soil and spoiling resources, that's not efficient, that's just fast. And so what Eric Schlosser and Corby Kummer and Carlo Petrini and other people are pointing out is that if we slow down, if we pay attention, and I as a pleasure activist would say, if we savor, if we actually perceive and take in and enjoy these things, I'd much rather have a wonderful peach than some fancy dish. Because, you know, the old expression we say in America, it's not nice to fool with Mother Nature. Mother Nature knew what she was doing when she created the peaches and the cherries and the asparagus. Just the fact that I learned this in Italy, asparagus comes in the late winter, early spring, and it helps us get rid of some of the fat and liquids and so on that we've built up in the winter when we hibernate. Basically, it causes us to urinate more and eliminate toxins. That's why it comes when it comes. Citrus comes in the winter because we need the vitamin C. Nature knew. We just have to pay attention.
1: You know, we have become so used to having any food we want any time of the year that we've lost that anticipation of food. And I think that that anticipation feeds into the pleasure of food. So, for example, in the spring, I cannot wait for strawberries and rhubarb to be at my farmer's market. I can buy them any time of year in my supermarket, but they don't have the same flavor, nor do they have that reward factor that comes from waiting.
2: And also they don't have the fragrance.
1: Exactly, the fragrance, yes.
2: If you've had a real strawberry, which means it's not woody inside and white and green, but red all the way through, and it yields a little bit to the touch, and it has a fragrance to it, and then you put it in your mouth after washing it, and you only eat half of it, no matter how big or small it is, so that you still have another half to go. Instead of just scarfing it down because it's food and we eat it, really get to know that strawberry. And in Italy, there's a tradition called primizie, P-R-I-M-I-Z-I-E, which are the first of any food that come in the season, primarily fruit and vegetables, but let's say there's a seasonal cheese. There's a wonderful cheese that I love from Tuscany called Marzolino. Marzo is the month of March. And what the animals feed on in the month of March and then produce milk that's a lot more herby produces a cheese that's different from the rest of the year. So Marzolino, a cheese, has a limited season, and you savor it all the more. In Italy, with the primizie, in my case, I love cherries, you say a little prayer of thanks, whether you're religious or not. You say a prayer of acknowledgement that we got through another year, that nature brought back the cherries or picked your food, and gratitude. Because when we say that food should be good, clean, and fair, what we're saying is that it's not fancy. It's not for the rich. It's not for the elite. The people who really don't know what they're doing obsess about an ingredient and decide that this is the ingredient of the moment, and some food publications will suddenly say, as happened recently, bananas are all the rage, so that everything has to taste banana. No, it doesn't. A couple of years ago, it was avocado. Avocados are great, bananas are great. But when we have a diversity of food and food flavors, it means that the banana does not have to be the king and queen of the table, and you flavored and everything with bananas. No. How about picking bananas when they're just ready to have? I am old enough that I remember when a banana tasted like a banana. And I remember when I lived in Italy, bananas were rather expensive because they didn't come from Ecuador and Colombia and South America. In Italy, they came from Africa, and they were small and they were very fragrant. And you would buy one banana, not a bunch, and you would eat it at perfect ripeness and really savor it. So bananas are not native to Italy, but I could do this with 100, 200, 300 ingredients where they have a history. I always say that ingredients have a passport, and they may have been born in one place, like coffee in Ethiopia or chocolate in Mexico, but as they travel the world, they take on different personalities based on the soil, the water, the light. And Italy has been a very compliant recipient of products from elsewhere. Imagine Italian food without potatoes, so no gnocchi, without tomatoes, so no everything, without corn, so no polenta. There are many products that arrived in Italy that were not Italian, but the Italians had the gift for incorporating these products and making them better. They had the gift for knowing how to treat an animal so if you eat meat, the best meat from it, with nothing going to waste. I work in opera, and there's an expression that the music of Giuseppe Verdi is like the pig, nothing goes to waste. And the Italians have always learned that food is precious. You don't throw it away, you don't waste it, you learn how to use it, how to preserve it. And so Italians learned about salt and preservation. So that salsa comes from the addition of salt into tomatoes. Insalata, salad, is the salting of greens. Salsiccia, sausage, and so on and so on. You got paid a salary, but we were paid your worth in salt. And this inherent Italian knowledge that people knew and passed on, but a lot of it was sort of being forgotten. It was called the culinary blackout. It was something that I and Corby Kummer and Carol Field and Faith Willinger and a bunch of other people, Nancy Harmon Jenkins, Lynn Rosetto Casper, took an interest in and began to write it down. And then the Italians saw us doing that and figured, well, maybe it is worth something interesting. And then with the arrival of Carlo Petrini and Slow Food, there was an actual structure that helped gather this knowledge and spread the concept of slow food around the world, even if it's different in every country it goes to.
1: Yeah. Let me take one break. I want to remind our listeners that if you're just joining us or tuned into Foods with Radio, and today we are joined by Mr. Fred Plotkin. He is an expert in the world of opera and culinary arts, specifically the exquisite cuisine of Italy. So, Fred, I want to touch on something that you mentioned, and that is that food is precious. And I don't know how it became normal or accepted to throw food away. I think it implies a lack of respect for the food, as well as the person who prepared it, as well as the many hands that went into harvesting and putting that food on our plates. How do you think we evolve to treat food with such disrespect?
2: Well, in America, we do everything big, which is sometimes a nice thing and sometimes not. So when we go to a restaurant, the portion size is staggering. And no one person should eat that much in a sitting, even if he can. And so if I eat in a restaurant, what I automatically do when the plate arrives is I will cut it in half. I'll put half to the side and have it packed up. And if I know that I'll be eating it the next day, I may take it home. Otherwise, I have the mad, I know it's not good, but plastic forks. And if I find a hungry person on the street, a homeless person, someone who, without a meal, I just hand them the bag and I tell them what's in it and I say, it's not been touched and please have a meal on me. But to me, it's an absolute disgrace to throw food away. But this also means that we have to shop in ways that we know when food is about to spoil. And if we see, for example, that a particular vegetable is getting a bit soft, you don't throw it out. You convert it into, for example, if I were to take greens or spinach and they're getting a bit wilty, I would steam them and then puree them, and you have a nice little drink or soup. Add a boiled potato into that to give it a little more substance. But it's not acceptable to throw out food. We can look all over the world and people are starving, but frankly, in our own country, people are deprived of food. And it's too easy to not waste food, that there's no reason to waste food.
1: Yeah, I think some of the lessons from slow food, I wish they were folded into curriculum in grade school and improve the way children eat at school. It's not rushed, it's not industrial. There's the pleasure factor. We're not teaching that. And I fear that we're going to lose that appreciation for our food. I wanted to talk about your interview with Rick Steves about your latest book. And you talk about how you'll go into a restaurant, and if there is a printed menu versus a menu that's updated daily on a chalkboard, that tells you that on the chalkboard menu, there's much greater detail to seasonality.
2: Well, I completely agree with that, but I do want to say that that's Rick's proposal. In his books, he says it all the time, that if it's in many languages and there are too many things on the menu, it's not going to be good because they can't do it well. And better to go to a place that maybe has four or five different options, but everything is fresh and local. And Rick and I have done a book together called Italy for Food Lovers, and the new edition will come out in 2027.
1: Great. You also talked about how typically when people get food, they like to wait. They think they're being polite to wait for everyone to come to the table. And you both talk about, no, you've got to eat when the food is hot because that's when it tastes the best. And it's actually a way to honor the chef.
2: Absolutely. Absolutely. Because if the chef has gone to all that effort and she sourced the food, prepared the food, lovingly served the food, it's not supposed to get cold. And similarly, put away the salt shaker, the pepper mill, even the grated cheese, because the way she created the meal is the way she wants it to taste. I knew a woman, she's no longer with us, not surprisingly, who would grab the salt shaker the second the food landed in front of her, and she died of a heart attack. But the problem with her name was Lillian. I would say, Lillian, the food already tastes good. She said, I can't not have it without salt. That is just wrong. I'm not saying don't eat salt or that we should moderate our salt consumption, but food already has salt in it. If you're eating vegetables and meat and cheese and other things, they naturally have salt in them, so you don't need to add more. Unsalted butter, for example. Butter is wonderful in moderation, but you don't need salted butter.
1: Well, when we were doing our Connect 250 interview with each other, one of the questions was, what would make a better America as we move forward out of our 250th year? And I wonder if you could talk about the America you want to live in through that perspective of being a pleasure activist and a food appreciator.
2: I would say communal dining, for starters, and that once a week we eat with people we have never met before, eaten with, and we share a conversation with them. We literally break bread with them, and we get to know them, because there's an Italian expression, a tavola non si invecchia, you don't get old at the table. There's something about the conviviality, and that means living with other people. We hear about an epidemic of loneliness in our country. It doesn't have to be. And you're not forced to see these same people all the time, but sharing a meal. And if that means in a public kitchen where perhaps each one of us once or twice a week or once or twice a month has to do the cooking or the food preparation or the washing of the dishes, it's participation. There used to be things like church socials and fancy feasts and holiday feasts and so on. It's not just on Thanksgiving where we want to bring someone to the table or a religious holiday. We want people at the table all the time because it is the national table. that you and I and everyone listening to us, we all sit at the national table. And the people who produce our foods are part of the national table. And perhaps everyone, at least once a year, can go to a farm or a place where food is produced and see where our food comes from and eat with people at the farm and share conversation, share food. And as we just said, but the second the food lands and it's hot, don't look at it. Don't be polite and wait for other people to get their food. Just eat it. No offense is taken. But we really don't share our food. We have, quote, experiences, but those are very competitive. And food is not about competition. Food is about nourishment. And food is about heritage. And food is about health. And frankly, I think that the cost of our health care would not be so prohibitive if most of us had better food. That's not fancy food. That's good, clean, and fair food. That's the dictate of slow food, but not only. And we could do it.
1: Yeah. I don't know what the magic is about sharing food with others, but it is such a reinvigorating experience, especially when the food is good. And something I learned really from the slow food movement is recognizing where the food on the table came from is also a wonderful tradition. You know, Fred, we just have a couple of minutes. What is it that you want to leave our listeners with?
2: That you're not alone in every sense. And, you know, in our society now, people feel very polarized. They feel very vulnerable. There are ways through food, through love, it sounds facetious, but it's not, to bond with one another. In this StoryCorps project that we've been involved with, I've spoken to people who are profoundly different from me, and it's been wonderful to talk to them because we learn about each other. We learn that as humans and as Americans, we have so much more in common than what divides us, but we forget that. So look around and you realize that we're not alone and that that person near you has a story to tell, may also have a real need, and how nice it could be to make someone else's life better. It's very easy.
1: That's beautiful. Unfortunately, we have to close. I want to thank our listeners for joining us. Remind everyone that Food Sleuth Radio is produced by Dan Hemmelgarn for KOPN in Columbia, Missouri. Most of all, I want to thank my guest, Mr. Fred Plotkin. He is known as a pleasure activist. He is an expert in the world of opera and culinary arts, specifically the exquisite cuisine of Italy. I will provide links to some of your work, Fred, and certainly direct people to Slow Food, that we can all come together and recognize the power that food has. Thank you so much for all of the work you've done.
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Just one more time around, boys. That's right. Are you ready to join together? Are you ready to join together?

It's time now for your good news for a good planet. 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In Africa, the crisis is even more stark, with only a handful of psychiatrists serving millions across vast, underserved regions. An innovative solution is quietly changing that. The Friendship Bench, launched in Zimbabwe in 2006 by Professor Dixon Chibanda, the program trains community grandmothers to provide structured talk therapy in a safe and familiar space. Sessions address root issues like housing, unemployment, and food insecurity alongside emotional support. The program is completely free, offering 6 45-minute sessions on simple wooden benches outside local clinics. What started with 600 grandmothers helping 30,000 people has grown to over 3,000 older, trained listeners who've supported more than 300,000 people across all of Zimbabwe's 10 provinces. The idea has also caught on in Malawi, Zanzibar, New York City, and Sussex in the UK, where lay counselors offer support in libraries, clinics, and community halls. The Friendship Bench proves that care can be low-cost, community-led, and deeply human, offering connection, dignity, and hope where it's needed most. And this is Mandy from GoodNewsGoodPlanet.com.

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0: Welcome to Arts Express. This is Prairie Miller, and on the show, Pacifica host Garland Nixon on the U.S. military and the stock market.
1: Well, good evening, my dear and fluffy friends. Donald Trump has problems, and I don't see a way out. Let's talk. Hello, Garland Nixon here, and here we are. Let's talk. You know, Trump is, he's in a bad position, but B, it seems to me that he is so, at this point, Donald Trump is so mentally unfit that I don't think it matters as much as it normally would. You know what I mean? Because the people around him understand what the situation and how bad a situation he's in. I don't know that at this point that Donald Trump's mental capacity is such that he really understands it, that he really knows it. I mean, at this point, think about it. He's hanging around Laura Loomer. That's like one of his people, his confidants, right? Laura Loomer, General Jack Keane, these people that really are not in touch with reality and are not rational human beings. So he has an inner circle of people around him that don't know what the hell they're talking about, right? And his comments, I mean, recently he's like, yes, and think about this. All he does, it's like him and Hegseth, all they do is like bleat out these machoisms. We're the greatest. We're the toughest. Nobody can do what we do. We put up a wall of steel. And you're like, dude, you just got your butt kicked and you're like trying to play the macho role. It ain't working, right? So you've got Trump, who all he can do is play this I'm the tough guy role. He doesn't know anything else to do, which means he's lost touch with even the fact that he's the president and he has to be a statesman. He's surrounded by morons. He's got the stupidest guy maybe in the history of humanity who's supposedly, allegedly running the Department of War. And he's experiencing, let me just say this. The fact that the Navy is in a catastrophic position is not necessarily Trump's fault. This is what neoliberalism does. It hollows out corporations, it hollows out industry, it hollows out competence. And ultimately, at some point, all you have is a money-making machine. You know, you have effectively what you have in the stock market is reflected in actual industry. Okay. In the stock market, what do you have? Think about this. Why is the Navy in such bad shape? Why is it that our ships don't work? We don't have supplies, everything. Why? Think about this. In the stock market right now, what we have is the written reflection of what a country company should be, but not the real company, right? You can buy stocks in Campbell's soup. Campbell's soup never has to make a can of soup. They don't have to sell a can of soup. They don't even really have to exist. They can put up a Campbell's Soup sign, and you can say, we have a company called Campbell's Soup. Not making any money, not doing really much of anything. And you can buy stock in that company, and you can trade the stock and sell the stock, and the stock can go up, and the stock can go down. There was a time when if you bought Campbell's Soup stock and it went up, it was because they sold more cans of soup. If it went down, they sold less cans of soup, right? And they had to put money back in the company, and they had to do advertising. You never see Campbell Soup advertising, but Campbell Soup stock is still going up because they ain't really selling that much. But they don't have to, because the only thing that matters is, effectively, people are like, Bitcoin and crypto is a fraud. Bitcoin and crypto are the only real honest stocks. They said, tell you, there ain't nothing exists behind us. This is virtual. There's nothing really there. Other stocks pretend, Campbell Soup pretends that they're still selling soup. I don't know if they really are. When's the last time you saw a can of Campbell's soup? But you can still buy the stock, which means there's nothing on the other end, that it's hollow. The industrial capacity of, and I'm just using Campbell's soup, and I'm just, of these companies that you buy out there, the industrial capacity is hollow. And then if you look at the stuff that they build or make or the services they offer, it's crap. So my point being, that's what the neoliberalism creates, a fraud. And so what do you have? They're making ships. They're supplying the companies. There was a time when the Navy supplied their own food and they did all of this kind of. Now they all contracted out the corporations, and the corporations are in business to make money. They're not in, the corporations are not in business to build ships that work. They're not in business to supply food for the soldiers to eat. They're not in business to do anything. They're just there to make money, nothing else. Zero. They're there to make money, and they're doing that, so they're successful. So now, when the system starts stressing the military, right? Now you got to use the military. Now you have to, but they've decided we're going to push people around. We're the empire. Now we're going to push people around. And so now the military is stressed. It's like, does it really work? It has to work now. The ships have to work. The food systems have to work. They put these people at war. They've attacked stuff. This stuff has to be used and has to work. And it doesn't work. And when the system is stressed, it collapses. It is exposed that neoliberalism hollows out industry, hollows out the physical world. It's just making money in Ponzi schemes. So now we have a bunch of ships. And all these ships were ever good for was making money, and they don't work. So let's start here. What do we have to start with? Roya News. Oh, my God. There's cars for sale. U.S. destroyer spent 4 days without power, toilets, or AC in the South China Sea. A little hot out there. And I'm just saying, I hope that ain't the ship, because it looks like a rust bucket. Is that the ship? It don't look good. See, here's what they can do. They can give you a million ads. Let us continue. A U.S. Navy guided missile destroyer spent 4 days without working toilets. Look at this here. All right, here we go. A U.S. Navy guided missile destroyer spent 4 days without working toilets, galley services. So I don't know how they did food. They can do these advertisements though, can't they? Air conditioning or reliable portable water after losing power in the South China Sea. The Arleigh Burke-class USS Binfold suffered an engineering casualty involving its generators while conducting routine operations in the Indo-Pacific. The nearly 10,000-ton warship lost the ability to maneuver independently and saw essential systems fail in temperatures that routinely reach 89 and 98 degrees Fahrenheit, right? So, here's a warship. It was a sitting duck. There were no injuries to the crew, who demonstrated resilience, grit, professionalism, and unwavering steadiness. They were pissed. They were furious. No doubt. The Navy said the exact cause remains under investigation. The guided missile cruiser USS Robert Small provided cooked meals to Benfield's crew during the outage, but they had no toilets. What happened after they ate? Hey, man, I got to go to the bathroom. Yeah, we don't have any bathrooms. What am I to do? Oh, geez, I don't know. Power was restored on July 30th. Former Navy Captain Carl Schuster, who once experienced a shorter power loss aboard a destroyer near Puerto Rico, described the conditions. It would have been quite stressful. Quite stressful, that's one way to put it. You're in 98 degrees, 98 degree weather. You got no food, you got no air conditioning, you got no toilets. Now, I'm just going to say this. You ain't going to win a war. Is it shocking now that we lost a war fairly rapidly to Iran? I don't think. Now, what did they have? They claimed a laundry room fire. They claimed it, but I think it was a missile fire, right? Unless they're storing missiles and drones in the laundry room. Iranian missile, the tide pushes your ship. You're going to drift in front of the Chinese carrier or something because your ships don't work. And your guys got to go to the bathroom, but they can't. Oh, by the way, they're going to be a little overheated because they got no air conditioning. What a disaster. What happened to the, we've had one ship, let's see, we had we've got 11 aircraft carriers, and I think we got like one of them or two of them that are working, quote, working. And in fact, one of the aircraft carriers that's on the way has been having problems. The aircraft carrier, they're like replacing one because the people don't have food, the toilets don't work, the showers don't work, and they're jumping them. Crap overboard, ready to mutiny. So they'll get that one out there. And Trump, oh, no, everything's fine. They haven't been there long enough. So you've got Got to replace one that is in catastrophic condition and the people are literally jumping overboard. But the one that you're sending now, over there now, to replace this one, that's having some toilet problems. In other words, they got real toilet problems. U.S. Navy's kind of doing a job right now, both literally, both figuratively and literally. As an American citizen, number one, I'm opposed to war, I'm opposed to empire, and I'm opposed to the United States sending its military all around the world to kill innocent people and steal everybody else's natural resources. Let's start there. But now they can't do that. And luckily, we don't have to defend ourselves because, as has been said many times, the United States has insignificant powers to the north and south and fish to the east and west. Ain't nobody coming to attack us. So we really don't need anything more than a defensive military, but we got 900 bases, which are all a grift now. You see now that the whole thing is a grift, that nothing worked because it wasn't designed to work. It was designed to make money. It was designed as a grift, and it does that. Trump and his boys are out there investing in drone companies to make tons of hundreds of millions. That's where the money's going. The lobbyists are getting rich. Ex-generals are signing up with Lockheed Martin. They're getting rich. Everybody's getting rich. The sailors, their life is both literally and figuratively again. The sailors are screwed. Who in the hell? Do you think anybody's going to rejoin? Hey, I'm going to go back in the Navy. Why? So I can sail around in some 100-degree weather with no place to take a crap. Oh, but at least I'm out of food and the air conditioner doesn't work. Who is going to re-up for that? I don't think any of these people on any of those ships are like, yes, sirree, they're going to give me a bonus. I'm re-upping for another year. And it's not happening. They went out. And Trump's like, yes, we've got the strongest military ever. Hegseth. Idiots. Imagine. They like ask Hegseth about it. They're like, hey, Hegseth. Yeah. Tell me, what's going on with your sailors? I saw a picture of them eating. God knows that's inevitable. What do you have to say about that? And you're like looking at Hegseth like, well, what's the stupidest thing a human being could say? You know, because this guy's about as sharp as a bag of wet mice. And you're looking at him like, oh, what's this idiot going to say? But now, you or I, we're not professional Navy guys. We could have came up with a bullshit. We could have been like, well, at this time, there were some deficiencies. Sure, certainly. They were the fault of the previous administration, they always say, right? However, we've got great people working on it. We're working hard, and we're going to get these problems solved, and we're going to continue because, we believe in fixing. Yeah, yeah. Nope. Hegseth ain't smart enough to do that. Hegseth, what's going on? We're the greatest ever. We've got a wall of steel in front of the Straits of Hormuz. Nobody can do. And I'm like, he thinks that's a good answer? You think that just doing the macho, we're the greatest ever, when people are like, your toilets don't work and your soldiers don't have food, that means we're the greatest military that ever lived and we can do things that nobody else can do? That's all you have left? All they got left is bragging and rhetoric, but they don't have we don't have a real military anymore. We don't have a Navy. We don't have a Navy. We got a bunch of ships limping around that sometimes they run, sometimes they don't. Think about this. If you're on a Navy ship and they're like, all right, we're going into battle, you'd be like, oh, like hell we are. And I'm going into battle in this rickety old rust bucket. But as soon as the first thing, it'll break down. And I gotta go to the bathroom, and I can't. I mean, think about this. If the air conditioner isn't working, the toilets ain't working, and you're drifting around at sea with no power, I'm thinking you probably can't stop incoming missiles and drones. Wouldn't you say that's a safe assumption? Incoming missiles and drones, your toilets don't work. I'm betting your air defense system is not top-notch. I'm just going to bet that your air defense system probably ain't all that good if you can't get the toilets to work and the people are hungry. Hey, check the radar scope to see if there's incoming missiles. Oh, dude, I'm so hungry. I'd eat an incoming missile right now. They're going to have it's going to be like the Donner Pass. They're going to literally be, eating each other. It's coming. But when those guys get off that ship, you know what they're going to say? They're going to say, look, you can lock me up. In fact, I'll tell you what. send me to Leavenworth, give me a dishonorable discharge, and throw me in the brig, because at least they got a bathroom in the brig and three hot meals. I've been in jail for the last 200 days, the 300 days, the last year, I've been in jail, out at sea, with no bathroom and crappy food. You throw me in jail for insubordination, I will have at least I'll have a crapper, but I'll still have crappy food, but it can't be any worse than that. So they ain't going back out. Once those guys and girls set their feet back on dry land, they ain't getting back on a Navy ship. You couldn't pull them back out there onto that pier with a team of Clydesdales, and I don't blame them. They were promised that this is the greatest fighting force that ever lived. And they're like, except unless you like toilets. What are they going to do? Put like porta potties on the deck? Are they going to be like walking down the deck and there's a plastic porta potty? Hey, what's that? It's a porta potty. Why is that? Because the toilets don't work. They didn't have, so what, your water doesn't work? What are you drinking? I don't know. I'm just thinking this is a catastrophe. And the entire empire is a catastrophe. Our economy is going to hell. It ain't going to be long. I was at a gas station today and there was a sign, no regular. And I thought, oh, I think I'm going to see that more in the future. There was a sign right there. I started to take a picture of it. It said, high test only, no regular. Yeah, well, you get that ready for the rest of that sign. It's going to say, no high test, no regular, no nothing. You're friggin' out of luck. No diesel fuel, no food. That's the direction we're going. And right now, reality is asserting itself. You know, they've been the neoliberals, the globalists, the Epstein class, whatever you want to call them, have been living off the very thing that Hegseth is doing, and that is bragging narratives. We're the greatest. We're the best. Everything is working well. Everything's great. This is the best system. Our system works. Our military is awesome. Everything's great. And so they had a narrative of domination and power and competence. And now that narrative is meeting reality. And the reason it is because when you have a system, the system can appear to be fine until you stress test the system. As an example, think about this. You got a car and it's clean and it looks great and the engine's clean and everybody tells you how good that car is. Okay, and then you start it up and it doesn't sound right. And you go up a hill and smoke comes out of it and the engine blows, right? It looked great. And when you talked about it, the narrative of the car was fantastic. But when you put it on a hill and tried to drive it up a hill, when you stress the system couldn't handle it and it blew, right? Stressing a system will tell you if the system's good or not. That's why when you do planning for operations, you want to stress the system and see what happens when the system's stressed and see if it works. And then when you stress the system, it'll find the weak points, right? Example, towing. You got a big truck or something and you're towing something. And the truck says you can tow 10,000 pounds and you tow 25,000 pounds. What's going to happen? The whole truck ain't going to fall apart. But where's the weak place? The brake calipers? You're going down a hill. And those brake calipers can't take the heat. The brakes can't take the heat. They can't take the weight. They can't take any of it. And the weakest point of that truck is going to give because you have stressed it and the weakest point goes first. And that's all that's happening. As they stress these systems, the weakest part of the system always blows out first. You put too much weight on it. And the weight that you put on it was Iran and Ukraine. You got Ukraine, which is a proxy war to take out Russia, and you're pumping all your money and your weapons into Ukraine and everything, so you're stressing your system. And then some genius gets the idea that they're going to attack Iran, and Iran beats the living crap out of you. And you guess what? Bingo! You are out of war material because you sent it all to Ukraine, and the Russians blew it all up. Oh, by the way, and figured it all out, and took those missiles that you had and reverse engineered them to find out what the frequencies were, how they could block them, everything else, and they gave that info to Iran. And so, and by the way, did I mention, they kind of figured out that you don't have a competent air defense system. And Iran's like, well, this is like shooting ducks in a barrel. That's what it is. If someone has surface-to-surface missiles, and they're going up against, and drones going up against the United States, it's like shooting ducks in a barrel. The United States has no competent air defense system. And guess what happened? When they went to war with Iran, they put the system to the stress. And what's the weak point in this system? Air defense. You have none. And what told on you? That air defense system. It told on you. The air defense system crumbled collapse. You don't have that many missiles, and the ones that you fire don't hit the targets, the incoming missiles. So ultimately, the weak system cracked. The air defense system went first and everything else behind it. And might I add, here's the other thing you got to understand. The Iranians, while the United States was blowing up schools full of young girls, Iran was hitting military targets. See, I remember reading Iran's hitting warehouses in Bahrain, and I thought, what are they hitting? One of Wildberries warehouses? What the hell's the point of that? Well, now I understand. What Iran did was surgical. One of the things, ducks in a barrel, there you go. Fish in a barrel, something in a barrel. And you're shooting something that's easy to shoot. How's that? But my point being, what Iran did was surgical. One of the things they did was they removed your capacity to fight over the long term. What we found out now is that the United States had all of these warehouses in Bahrain at their main base. And in those warehouses, they had lots of stuff stored, food, supplies, all kinds of stuff for a long war. So what did Iran do? Flatten them all. Said, okay, well, we're going to go a long war. I think you'll be needing these supplies, but you ain't going to have them because we're going to smoke them. And they blew every one of them to hell.

0: cares about this?
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2: Who, me?
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4: What's with the new girl?
5: She's trouble. Which is the last thing you need.
4: She sounds like fun.
6: It says here in your record you have anger issues.
5: You don't know anything about me.
6: Pardon?
5: Stop talking! What just happened? You're a witch.
6: I'm sorry, but I'm a what?
5: A witch.
7: Welcome to Coven Academy.
5: This place is magic.
6: Okay, we rid the world of dark forces.
5: What now?
6: It's a gift to be here. We shouldn't have to convince her. Standing right here.
5: Watch me make them bow.
8: You ready to take on vampires?
6: I'm sorry, I'm gonna be fighting vampires? Among other creatures of the night.
5: I'm warming to the place.
6: You have to stay away from him. I'm serious.
9: If I see you anywhere near her, I really don't think you want to threaten me.
6: I don't need a bodyguard.
4: That's starting to become very clear.
6: Being a witch is about sisterhood. If we have a fighting chance of becoming a coven, you've got to start being real with us.
5: If I were a vampire, you'd be dead.
3: And those were scenes from Coven Academy, a supernatural show opening October 1st, in which young witch apprentices band together to defend a haunted New Orleans against approaching dark forces. And starring as well as Mr. Cole, warlock teacher and elite magic professor, is Canadian actor Devon Sawa, who is our guest on the show, also sharing a similarly disturbing reaction to the troubling confrontation currently playing out between his country and Trump. And Sawa likewise stars in the sinister crime thriller Girl in the River, opening this week as jaded, cynical, despondent investigator Kramer, disturbed by the vigilante tendencies of his female partner Pembroke. And we debate the issues as to could this be an outsider looking in cultural observation by the Italian filmmaker Brando Benetton on U.S. authorities above the law police surveillance state. First, some scenes from Girl in the River, then Devon Sawa.
10: Nothing ever happens in a town this small. But when it does, nobody's innocent.
11: I know you want to retire, but yesterday, two twin sisters disappeared. Their father, his political authority. Get off.
12: Maya Pembroke, Behavioral Science Unit. This is my first.
13: That's a hell of a first case.
12: Why take the risk to drop her off the busiest bridge?
13: You wanted us to find her.
12: There's a long list of suspects.
13: You ever play her?
14: I don't think she liked me.
13: You liked her. We have too many leads, no real suspects.
10: There's been plenty of evidence to throw you off.
5: I know who it is.
11: You can't go in without a warrant.
13: Just because you think someone's a killer doesn't mean they are one.
11: This is getting out of hand.
15: This case has been devouring you from the inside.
11: He's just out there, waiting to make another move. You're not ready to confront what real evil looks like.
16: Hello.
17: Pleasure to be here.
18: Hello, Devon Sawa, and welcome to our show.
17: Thank you.
18: Now, I wanted to ask you, what was it about The Girl in the River that inspired you to be in this film?
17: The script came to me at a time that I needed to do this kind of film. I had been doing Chucky for a few years, mm-hmm. and which I had an absolute ball doing, by the way. But it's nevertheless a show that's very big and comedic and over the top and dreamlike, and I needed something that was very grounded and still. This particular script, it came to me and it was just a no-brainer. I liked the genre. I liked the some of the stuff that Brando had done already. I liked the idea of working with Maggie Grace, and Mississippi was the final plus that got me to do it.
18: And what are your thoughts about Benetton's unique perspective as an outsider looking in, Italian director, in his examination of U.S. society?
17: What are my thoughts on his? I'm sorry.
18: Well, I guess if you have any thoughts about it.
17: Of what in particular?
18: That he's not an American director. Maybe he has an outsider looking in perspective.
17: Oh, I never really considered that as a thing, really. I think that he's very versed in American films, and he wanted to do something that was a 70s style gritty kind of film, and it just it just felt right. I don't think that I ever really considered that he would, but it's interesting. I think it would in our initial conversations, he just had a real knowledge of you know 70s films, and we kind of clicked on that.
18: And without giving too much away, there are a number of questionable actions by Pembroke, much to your dismay as her investigative partner, Kramer, and without any consequences. What can you say about that as possibly a reflection of U.S. perceptions of criminality on screen, lawmen above the law, and a contrast to, say, how that scenario might have played out differently in Canadian culture on screen, or even in Breton's Italy?
17: Well,
18: and also, in particular, your frustration that, quote, you can't arrest a man for his shopping habits.
17: Yeah, I think there's a lot of things that wouldn't translate into a real-life detective work. I think at the end of the day, we're making a film, and so we have to be a little bit lenient on some of the procedures that we're doing in it. I think early on, anybody that's in the law enforcement would find a couple flaws along the way and say, "Yeah, I don't know if we do things that way." But I mean, that's film. That's filmmaking.
18: And what are your thoughts about the film being presented as a true story on screen even though he wrote it as fiction?
17: Yeah. It's that's a misconception. I think that people think that it's based on a true story because of the end credits. Before the end credits, we put up we superimpose the dialogue of you know where we explain what the characters go on to do after the case, and I think that people just assume that because that's what we see in documentaries on HBO and whatnot. We see that, and I think that people assume that it's based on a true story, but we never claim to be. Based on a true story, although I would bet if we googled missing twins and murder, we'd find something. But again, we're not based on a true story. It's completely fictional and 100% out of Brando's mind.
18: And for some reason he seemed to want to mislead the audience that it was a true story by the ending he put on.
17: No, I don't think that he wanted to mislead. I don't. If he wanted to mislead, I think he could have put something in the beginning. But I don't. It was never our intention to make audiences think this was a real story. In fact, Brando he had mentioned something in a previous interview we did that the producers asked him to put that in just to give it a little bit more length and a little more clarity on where it might go. No one really thought about how that would be perceived by audiences certainly our intention was never to dupe anybody and make them think this
18: way. Right. Well, I meant that more as a method of style rather than a deception.
17: Yes.
18: And speaking of national differences, what are your thoughts about the latest tensions between Canada and the U.S., Trump calling Canada, quote, among the worst nations in the world?
17: You know, on this particular day, I've been dealing with Girl on the River. I'm going to keep it completely... I'm Canadian. I love Canada, born and raised. America gave me the amazing opportunity of flourishing in this great film business, and so I have a love for both countries, and I hope everything works out. Any tensions that are going on right now work out. But that's as political as I'm going to get about a movie about a missing twins and whatnot.
18: And what can you say about the upcoming Coben Academy and what you're up to as Mr. Cole?
17: As much as I would love to talk about Coben Academy.
18: There's so many things that I ask questions.
17: Let me speak on that.
18: All right.
17: I just watched it last night. I just finished it last night, and I'm absolutely over the moon happy with being involved with it. I think it is, when I first read the script, I didn't know whether I was that interested in it because I had never done something that was geared towards young adults for Disney or whatnot. And I remember I was on speakerphone in my car and my agent's talking about it to me. And I looked over at my little girl who was 9 at the time and her little eyes were just lit up with this thought of me doing a show about a school for witches. And I knew right then that I absolutely had to be involved. We did it. It was an amazing experience. The actors on the show are just the young actors are just amazing. And then I watched it last night and it's everything I hoped it would be. So that's as much as I can say about it because it's all being kept under wraps right now, but I am over the moon in joy of waiting for that thing to come out and for everybody to see it.
18: Well, is there anything you could say or not about what attracted you to play Mr. Cole?
17: There would be spoilers involved in that answer.
18: Okay.
17: I'm gonna plead the fifth on that one.
18: All right. And what was it like for you starting out as a child actor? That journey through the years for you and your first film as the enemy of Sherlock Holmes, James Moriarty, in his youth in Sherlock Holmes Returns?
17: That is probably the deepest cut you could have done, the Sherlock Holmes thing. It's so long. That's like 89, 88, something like that. That is so long ago that I don't remember much about that particular project. I think I was 8 or 9 years old when I did it. My journey as a child actor was great. Talking for myself, it was generally a great experience. I started off in theater and got to do that for many years until I got my first break in. I mean, I did some Canadian television as well, Sherlock Holmes being one of them. But, you know, up until Casper, when I was lucky enough to get my first American break, and then it was an amazing ride. And I worked with some amazing people along the way. And I'm lucky enough to be still doing it.
18: And are you coming out in anything next or working on anything next?
17: I have two projects that are pretty well known that I can't talk about. They're going to announce soon. Coven Academy, I couldn't be happier that I'm involved with that project. What else? And this one. And I've been busy pretty much all year. And so, got some stuff coming out.
18: And any last word to share about The Girl in the River?
17: It's a slow burn of a film with a great payoff. And I think anybody that enjoyed, you know, the Silence of the Lambs movies, the Manhunter by Michael Mann, that those kind of films will enjoy this little 90-minute run.
18: And in terms of your journey through the decades and where you are now, this is just for radio and the listeners can't see you. When Devon Sawa looks in the mirror, what does he see?
17: A lucky guy. I have a beautiful family. I'm lucky enough to be still working at the job that I enjoy going to, getting up in the morning for. I'm lucky enough to swing my legs out of bed and put my feet on earth every day. So, I still look in the mirror and hopefully will still look in the mirror and I smile and I'm happy.
18: And as you mentioned, in terms of you being a father, did that affect you at all emotionally as being part of this film, The Girl in the River, and the death of children?
17: I intentionally tried not to think too much about what would happen if something like this happened with my child, because I would be devastated. It's one of the most horrifying things to imagine is something happening to your own child.
18: Okay, well, thank you so much, Devon Sauer, for joining us on the show.
17: Thank you.
18: And I will get the word out about The Girl on the River.
17: I appreciate it. Thank you.
18: Oh, okay, bye.
0: See you later.

0: ride along and never, never.
1: Hey, this is Jack Shalom. Welcome to In Case You Missed It, our semi-occasional roundup of the week's most absurd and head-shaking news. First off, in our way-off Target department, USA Today reports that Target stores apologized for a Halloween circus clown costume that critics said appeared to conjure blackface and 19th century minstrel shows. The costume, sold as the Black Light Circus Clown Halloween costume, prompted a social media backlash. It was the latest in a series of reputational blows for Target that have undercut sales. In an effort to curry favor with the Trump administration, Target started backtracking on previous efforts to boost hiring of black employees and support black-owned suppliers. The policy U-turn was widely viewed as a betrayal by black Americans. As one black shopper said, "So, Target, you really don't have anyone left at your headquarters to say, hey, that's racist. You all cut DEI and now you've got a minstrel show clown costume for kids on your website." And in our You Can't Hear a Pin Drop department, we may well be seeing the end of the great American sport bowling, not because it's less popular with the working class, but because private equity has encrapified it. Andy Zeisler in Salon writes that Lucky Strike Entertainment, a private equity-backed behemoth, has in the past decade bought more than 350 of the nation's bowling alleys and transformed them into a garish nightmare that has deprioritized league bowling, escalated the cost of bowling with algorithm-driven dynamic pricing, and to make matters worse, they've actually purchased the Professional Bowlers Association. And in a class action lawsuit filed in May by disgruntled bowlers, the company stands accused of violating antitrust laws, as well as gobbling up its competition through unlawful acquisitions, cutting supplies, raising prices, pushing alcohol, promoting gambling, and alienating virtually every consumer except those who have no interest in bowling. Let's hope the company strikes out, is ordered to split, and left with nothing to spare. And in a report released Thursday by government watchdog Public Citizen, they estimate that President Donald Trump's assorted cryptocurrency products have left investors on the hook for billions of dollars in losses. In total, Public Citizen found that Trump's crypto schemes have left investors at least $4.7 billion in the hole, with the majority of those losses coming from investments into the president's personal meme coin. Now, the value of Trump's meme coin peaked at over $73 per token 2 days after its launch. Since then, its value has completely cratered from $73 to currently trading in the $2 range. But even as investors in the Trump coin saw the value of their investments deteriorate, the president profited handsomely, hauling in $635 million in licensing fees from the coin last year alone. Trump was also not personally hurt by the coin's drop in value, given that he invested no money to acquire his own share of the digital tokens, which Public Citizen estimated is worth $271 million. Zach Everson, author of the report, cautioned Trump critics against ridiculing people who invested in the president's crypto products. "Trust me, I get the desire to sneer," wrote Everson. "People decided to put their money into virtual currencies backed by the word of a man who admitted to misusing charitable funds, took six companies into bankruptcy, was convicted of 34 felony counts of falsifying business records. But these people got screwed over, nevertheless," wrote Everson. Thanks, but no thanks. You're a better man than me, Zach. Sorry, but I'm gonna sneer. Speaking of which, in our Karma is a Bitch department, ICE officers have just arrested Milo Yiannopoulos, the prominent British-born right-wing agitator and early supporter of President Trump, for overstaying his visa since 2015. Yiannopoulos was a strong supporter of Donald J. Trump during his 2016 run for president, but Yiannopoulos ran afoul of Trump and last year claimed that Trump was bought, paid for, owned, and operated by Israel. Ironically, in the past, Yiannopoulos himself had reveled in Mr. Trump's mass deportations, calling for ICE checkpoints at supermarkets and gas stations, and total legal immunity for ICE agents when they're on duty. Yeah, I know. But I'm still sneering right now, even though you can't see me. And in our The Hits Keep Coming department, Donald Trump signed an executive order stating Lake Ontario will now be known as Lake America. Premier Wab Kinyu of Manitoba, Canada, replied, "Trump is like a washed-up musician. You know when a rock band is really over the hill and you see them like in a casino playing some song from like 50 years ago? Like he thought he had a real hit, a real golden oldie with the Gulf of Mexico, and he's trying to bring that back? He's trying to play the hits for his base, but I think everybody here thinks it's a little sad and it's not his best work." And finally, in our modern day heroes department, an 83-year-old Kentucky farm-owning widow and her 54-year-old daughter, also a widow, turned down a $26 million offer to buy part of their farmland. Eric Schwartzel of the Wall Street Journal reports that Delcia Baer and her mother, Ida Huddleston, originally were going to accept the offer from a representative of a mysterious company, but when they heard that it was to build a giant data center in the town, Miss Baer said, "The answer was an easy one. Kick rocks and don't come back." The two women, who describe themselves as country hicks and live in the town of Mayville, Kentucky, population 8,700, both have health challenges and can certainly use the money. The daughter is blind and the mother has difficulty walking, but Baer says, "If I step off this piece of property and it becomes something for an AI hub, then I have failed to occupy and I can be held accountable for that on the judgment hour." The identity of the company was unknown, but a court case reveals that it was Meta. The woman's neighbors have sued them as it has disrupted money deals for other members of the town, but the women have stood firm. Miss Baer said, "I believe artificial intelligence will be the destruction of the human race." Outside the women's home, a "Don't Tread on Me" flag rustles in the yard. The answer, my friend, is blowing in the wind. And that's the news in case you missed it, a semi-occasional roundup of the week's most absurd and head-shaking news. This is Jack Shalom for Arts Express with host Prairie Miller.

Thank you, Demon Flying Fox and the Canadian Resistance Army. And that's all we have time for today on Arts Express, Expression in the Arts. And if you'd like to express yourself too, you can write to us at theradiogoddess@gmail.com. Until next time, this is Prairie Miller leaving the station.

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1: Hi, everybody. Welcome to another episode of Confetti Park, the kids' radio show from New Orleans. On this show, we feature songs and stories that families will love listening to together. My name is Katie Hobgood-Ray. I was born and raised in Louisiana, so I have a big collection of music and folklore from the Bayou State. I recently moved to Memphis, Tennessee to work at the world-famous St. Jude Children's Research Hospital. I collect music, and I'm delighted to share some of the great songs I've discovered along the way on my journey. First up, we're going to hear from a Memphis children's musician named Andrew Best. This is the title track from one of his delightful albums, Emerson the Moose.

Louisiana favorite, Johnette Downing, with her adorable song, Today is Monday in Louisiana. That song has been turned into a fun picture book, and it's sung by many kids in Louisiana preschools. Now we are going to go up the Mississippi River to meet Allison Cromie, a singer-songwriter who performs her songs on a ukulele. Here is Captain Crayon Man.

It's no secret that I love Louis. You'll hear on this show a lot of music by Louis Armstrong, Louis Prima, and that was Louis Jordan with Saturday Night Fish Fry. Now we're going to get into some Cajun sounds. Here's a gorgeous Cajun French lullaby performed by Zachary Richard.

And then, all in a sudden, Mama stopped her singing and dancing. For you see, she noticed that the music had stopped right in the middle of the song. And she noticed, too, that the people had stopped their dancing right in the middle of the dance. And everyone was just standing and looking and smiling at Mama and her baby and Papa, too. Even the little children had stopped their playing and dancing. Everyone in the whole maison looking and smiling with their hands on their cheeks. And they all seemed to sigh at the same time. Oh, sha! And from that day on, the Cajun people did not call their dance the bal de maison anymore. No, no. Especially the little children. When it would come Saturday night, or any time there was a dance to go to, the little children, they would tug on their mama's aprons and say, Mama, Mama, let's go to the fe dodo.

That was Papillon with Fade Odeau. And that sound means it's time for Confetti Park Storytime. Today's story is a folktale, The Cajun and the Magic Cooking Pots, narrated by David Eugene Ray.

0: Cajun and the Magic Cooking Pot. There once was a poor Cajun named Boudreaux, who had a wife and five children. The Cajun was a good man who said his prayers and washed his hands before eating, but the Cajun was very poor. The wife and the five children were often hungry. The Cajun was very sad. One day, he went away from his little house. He went into the dark swamp. There he prayed to Saint Nicholas, the patron saint of the hungry. Saint Nicholas, I pray to you each day. For myself, I ask nothing. But you have given me a wife and five children. My children are hungry. Help them, I pray. Saint Nicholas heard the prayer of the poor Cajun. He was sorry for him. He appeared before him in the dark swamp. Cajun Boudreaux, I have heard your prayers. Now I bring to you a magic cooking pot. When you turn this pot upside down, a stream of cooked rice will fall from it. If you take good care of this pot, you and your wife and your children will never be hungry again. The Cajun bowed to the ground before Saint Nicholas. When he looked up, he was gone. But right before him was an old cast-iron cooking pot. He picked up the pot and hurried out of the swamp. I will stop and see what the pot will do, said the Cajun to himself. So he stopped and turned the pot upside down. A stream of rice came pouring out of the pot. When the pot was turned right side up, the stream of rice stopped. The Cajun would have liked to eat the rice, but a good Cajun does not eat before he says his prayers and washes his hands. So the Cajun tied the rice in a cloth and went on his way. He was a very happy man. Soon the Cajun came to an inn. There was a pool of water beside the inn where he could wash his hands. As the Cajun stopped, the innkeeper came out and spoke to him. The Cajun said to the innkeeper, take good care of my cooking pot while I wash my hands in the pool and say my prayers to Saint Nicholas. Be sure to take very good care of my cooking pot. When the Cajun had gone to wash, the innkeeper began to wonder why he was to take good care of an old cast-iron cooking pot. It looked like any other old cooking pot. He picked it up and looked inside, but there was nothing inside the pot. He turned the pot around and around. Then to look at the bottom, he turned it upside down. Suddenly, a stream of cooked rice came out of the pot. This is a magic pot, cried the innkeeper. I will give the Cajun one of my old cooking pots, and I will keep this magic pot for myself. When the Cajun had said his prayers and washed his hands, he ate the rice that he had tied in the cloth. Then he went to the innkeeper and asked for his cooking pot. Here is the cooking pot, said the innkeeper. I have taken very good care of your cooking pot. The Cajun hurried home to show the magic pot to his wife. My good wife, cried the Cajun when he got to his house. You and the children will never be hungry again. I have a magic pot which was given to me by Saint Nicholas himself. When I turn the pot upside down, a stream of cooked rice will come out from the magic pot. My good husband, said the wife, you have been so long in the swamp. Are you sick and out of your mind? Look, look, cried the Cajun, and he turned the pot upside down. But nothing came out of the old cooking pot. He turned the pot upside down, but nothing came out of it. The wife heard the Cajun story and saw that nothing came from the cooking pot. She was sure that her husband was sick and out of his mind. The poor husband looked and looked at the old cooking pot. He did not know what had happened. Then he remembered that he had left the cooking pot in the care of the innkeeper. The innkeeper must have kept the magic pot and given him one of his old cooking pots. The poor Cajun hurried back to the inn. Innkeeper, said the Cajun, give me my cooking pot that I left with you. I gave you your cooking pot, said the innkeeper. He had his servants throw the Cajun out of the inn. The Cajun then went into the swamp where he had seen Saint Nicholas. There Saint Nicholas appeared to him again. So you have lost the cooking pot that I gave you, he said. I lost the magic pot because I left it with the innkeeper, said the Cajun. I will give you another magic pot, said Nicholas. But be sure that you make good use of it. Thank you, said the Cajun as he bowed to the ground. When he looked up, St. Nicholas was gone. But on the ground before him was a large cooking pot. The Cajun picked up the pot and started home. But the pot was so big that he got tired and sat down to rest. I will see what this magic pot will do for me, said the Cajun to himself. He turned the pot upside down. Out of the pot came a stream of demons. They carried sticks and they began to beat the Cajun. The Cajun quickly turned the pot right side up. All the demons were back in the pot. The Cajun sat on the ground and laughed and laughed. I know now why St. Nicholas said that I should make good use of this magic pot. The Cajun hurried as fast as he could to go to the inn. He set the cooking pot by the door of the inn. Give me my cooking pot, cried the Cajun. But the innkeeper came to the door and laughed at him. Then the Cajun turned the pot upside down and a stream of demons came out of the pot. Each demon carried a stick and the demons began to beat the innkeeper and his servants. Stop, stop, the innkeeper cried. Take your demons out of my inn. Give me my cooking pot, said the Cajun. Yeah, yes, said the innkeeper. I'll give you back your magic pot. The Cajun turned the big pot right side up and all the demons went back in the pot. The Cajun took his two magic pots that St. Nicholas had given him to his home. He put the big pot away where the children could not find it. He did not want that pot turned upside down again. But the Cajun turned the other pot upside down. A stream of cooked rice came out of the pot. The Cajun and his wife and his five children were never hungry again.
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0: on the welding floor. Couple hours in, his bladder let him know about that thermos full of coffee, and he had to go. And he cried, "Don't they starve on?"
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0: northern Alberta and southern Northwest Territory. So we're above the 60th degree of latitude, and we've got these huge, intense firestorms that towards the end of September burning. That's, you know, a glimpse into our future. This is what we're going to see, because we're seeing more of these fire-generated thunderstorms, and we're seeing more fires burn through the night, which, you know, historically it did happen, but they're rare. Now, you know, fire management has adapted. BC, California, Alberta, I'm sure other places, they fight fire actively at night now. And they never used to. It was a chance to catch their breath and get ready for the next day. Not so much anymore.
1: After a summer of stunning wildfires across Europe and North America, welcome to a deep dive into more extreme fires in an overheating world. Whole landscapes have been devastated. Clouds of smoke took away summer for millions of people. And it was feeling again a bit like the pandemic shut-in. Wildfire smoke is deadly stuff, and you will hear tips to protect yourself and your loved ones. We need to change along with the climate, apparently. As Detective Joe Friday famously said on the old TV show Dragnet, all we want are the facts. Here we go. It is another frightening year of wildfires in Europe and North America. Right in the thick of it in the West, I've reached my favorite fireman, Mike Flanagan. With decades in the field, Dr. Flanagan is BC Innovation Research Chair in Predictive Services, Emergency Management, and Fire Science at Thompson Rivers University. Mike Flanagan, welcome back to Radio EcoShock.
0: Great to be with you, Alex.
1: Just to start us off, did you personally feel threatened by wildfires this year, or were you impacted by smoke?
0: So, I live in Kamloops, British Columbia, and I personally was not threatened by the flames. However, this was a hot, smoky summer, and I was getting cabin fever. The smoke was awful for weeks, and staying indoors or wearing masks to go outside, and the smoke would sneak in inside over time as well, and we have air purifiers running. Yeah, it was a rough summer because, you know, we enjoyed long day lengths, the warmer temperatures, and we kind of lost it this year because of the smoke.
1: That's exactly how I lived it. And also, this is the first year that I got some smoke inside the house despite having all the windows shut and the air purifiers running. So something about that smoke this year was very penetrating.
0: Yeah, the numbers were really high, concentrations, PM2.5, and some of the particles in wildfire smoke are actually much smaller than PM2.5, so they can find their way inside over time, and actually, for a prolonged period, their quality inside, if you're not running air purifiers, can be as bad or worse than outside, so it's really important to have those air purifiers or having your furnace with proper HEPA filters so that keep the smoke outside of your house.
1: Right, and HEPA is the correct word to look for if you're going to purchase anything like that, because that really takes out those tiny particles. Well, okay, let's talk about wildfires sort of from May through August 2026, and there were so many, we have to break it down. Can we start with the Pacific Northwest, and just one of a number of epic fires there burned down at least 700 homes. From your vantage point as a wildfire expert, what did you see in the Pacific Northwest fires this year?
0: Well, like Southern British Columbia, it was hot and dry for a prolonged period, so there was drought. And that sets the stage, because the drier the fuels, the easier it is for a fire to start, whether it's human-caused or lightning-caused. That means more of that vegetation, you know, that dead vegetation on the forest floor has dried out, available to burn, which leads to higher intensity fires that are difficult to impossible to extinguish. Oregon's had a record-breaking year. Of course, the Spokane fires and all the damage done there. And there's a fire in Big Sur. Yeah, we've had lots of fires in Reno. The Ross fire in Texas, which is not Pacific Northwest, but about the Ross fire, it grew rapidly overnight. But this is the wrong time of year for big fires in Texas. Yes, they do get big fires in Texas, but it's not in August. And so we're seeing the pattern change. And, you know, Alex, if I may, you know, to me, 2026 was a litmus test, particularly for Canada, because we had three bad fire seasons in a row. 2023, record smashing. 2024 started off slow but got really active. The Jasper fire, of course, burned a third of the town down. And then 2025, we're trying to give 2023 a run for its money, but came in second place in terms of the most active year in terms of area burned. So our modern day record never had three bad fire seasons in a row. So 2026, if it was a bad fire season, I was going to start changing my narrative. My narrative has always been that there'll be bad fire years and there'll be quiet fire years. And regionally, I still believe that. Pacific Northwest, next year should be wet and cool. But at a scale of a country like Canada or the United States, somewhere we're going to see extreme fire weather episodes and ignitions and have lots of fire. And that's my new narrative. Expect a bad fire season every year. And, you know, so we've had four in a row. 2026 passed 4 million hectares, which is twice the size of Lake Ontario. And I'll say that clearly, Lake Ontario. And, you know, this is just continuing this trend. If we go back a couple more years, 2021 was a very active year in Canada. And so that's five out of the last 6 years were active. And that's what I expect for the future. And much the same for the United States. I think it's a little more dramatic for Canada because we're higher latitudes and we're seeing more warming than lower latitudes like the United States. And I think the warmer world is driving what we see. And, you know, I'm on my soapbox here, but the warmer we get, the more fire we see. And people say, why is temperature so important? Here I'm talking about fire over a large area, like a province or state, over a longer period of time. So warmer we get, the longer the fire seasons are. We're seeing that already. The warmer we get, the more lightning we expect. And I expect this to be particularly true at high northern latitudes where the lightning season historically has been very short. Now it's getting longer. Third is, as we kind of talked about, the warmer we get, the drier the fuels. And the drier the fuels drive how easy it is for fires to start and spread and intensity of the fire. So, you know, in this day and age, we're talking about building new pipelines. And to me, that's like putting nails in our coffin. We have to get off fossil fuels. We have to stop this human-caused climate change. It's responsible for most of the increases, not all the increase we're seeing in area burns. It's a quadrupling for Western United States, and it's a quadrupling for Canada since the 1970s. And some people like to say new normal. It's a new reality because this trend is going to continue. And sometimes I say it's like Dante's circles of hell. I can't tell you if we're in the third circle or the fourth circle, but I can tell you which direction we're going, and it's down. And we're on a trajectory, and that's why I don't like normal. Sorry, I'm on my soapbox right now, but I'll stop there.
1: Well, we're preaching to the choir here. I think a lot of our listeners absolutely know, but it's good to hear from you as a fire expert, but terrible to hear that our summers are kind of doomed, it sounds like, going on in further decades. Is it just me, Mike, or are we talking less this year about wildfires in the far north, in the boreal forests?
0: Well, we did talk about them when the smoke came down on the eastern seaboard and all the politicians getting wired to Canada, putting out the fires and things like that. And people have to understand that fire is natural in our boreal forest. And at times we monitor fires because it's just Mother Nature doing her thing. And fire is a great agent for knocking down forest pests, spruce budworm in the east, mountain pine beetle in the west where I am. And it's just allowing Mother Nature to do her thing when and where possible. However, this produces smoke. And smoke blows with the wind. It knows no borders. And as we mentioned, you know, already, smoke is really bad for human health. So, yes. And people say, well, why can't we put these fires out? Well, as I mentioned, you know, Western United States has seen a quadrupling of area burned, and they've been trying to put those fires out, and we're quadrupling as well, and we allow some fires to burn because when things are extreme, and extremes drive the fire world, In Canada, 3% of the fires burned, 97% of the area burned, and much of this happens on a relatively small number of days of hot, dry, windy conditions with dry fuel. So with those conditions, you have about half an hour to get to that fire to put it out. If you get there after half an hour, the fire is larger than a football field or soccer pitch, and if it's moved into what we call a crown fire, the fire spreads from the forest floor to the tops or crowns of the tree, it's too late. The horse has left the barn, and you can't stop that fire now. So you know, many of these fires in the far north, there's no airport within 30 minutes of it, so there's no way we can get to them in time to put it out. So monitoring is actually the best thing to do. It produces smoke. But we've had lots of fires in the boreal this year. Northwest Territories has a number of evacuations. It just doesn't make the news compared to the Spokanes and Summerlands and BC and Big Sur and Reno and the Ross Fire in Texas. So it hasn't seen as much news coverage, but the boreal has been burning actively this year.
1: Yeah, it does shock us extra when a fire burns right into a modern city, you know, a place with concrete and fire departments. That 2023 fire in Lahaina, Hawaii was terrible. We had last year's burn into Los Angeles. It was headline news for days. Now we get hundreds of homes burned in Spokane, Washington. Should we be surprised? And do you expect even more cities will burn?
0: Unfortunately, I'm not surprised. And I expect more fires to impact communities, either directly through the flames and the burning embers that catches houses on fire. Yeah, we're going to see more fire. We're going to see more intense fire, more high-severity fires, and more communities are going to be impacted directly. And yeah, I would like to talk about how fires typically enter a community, and that's generally not with the flame front, but because of burning embers, twigs, sometimes even pine cones being carried by the wind, you know, distances of a kilometer, 2 kilometers, even more. The West Kelowna fire in 2023 jumped Lake Okanagan, so that was probably a jump of 3 kilometers. And this is what makes it challenging to protect communities, because if you've got embers being carried miles or kilometers, and then landing on something near a house and catching your house on fire, and then your neighbor's house catches on fire. We have programs in Canada, United States, FireWise in the United States, FireSmart in Canada, and you know these are good programs. The problem is you're only as strong as your weakest link. So if you're in a suburb and 9 out of 10 houses are FireSmart, that means building materials non-combustible, and that zone right beside your home, 0 to 1.5 meters or 5 feet in the United States, has to be non-combustible. You know, that these are really good. But one home on the block doesn't do this. Those embers find that one home, and then it spreads structure to structure to structure like dominoes. So it has to be mandatory in high-risk locations, and that's the challenge. There are some new neighborhoods going in California, and I'm hearing in BC that you're making some principles of fire smart, like building materials in that zone right beside your home, mandatory. Jasper's rebuilding, and they have made those two aspects of fire smart in Canada mandatory, which is the way to go. Okay, and it's expensive, and we'll need incentives, whether it's insurance incentives, a carrot stick approach where you have to pay more insurance, and we're seeing that already in many places. You know, as we see more and more homes burn, insurance rates will go up or insurance is not available in some places because of the risk. So we have to do things better, but unfortunately, it's going to take time. You know, I like to say that fire is a multifaceted issue and we need multi-pronged approaches. And there's no quick fix here. There's no silver bullet. And making our communities more resilient is one approach. Dealing with, I'll call them, unwanted fires efficiently and quickly in that half-hour window you have to put them out, because all fires start small. That's our opportunity, is detect them quick, and when it's easy to put them out. That's another aspect we really need to focus on. And we've been very aggressive initial attack, I would say we have to be even more aggressive, because that's our window of opportunity, as well as prevention. In Canada, it's about 50% of our fires are human-caused. They are preventable. In the United States, it's a much higher percentage are human-caused. They are preventable. And some things work, like fire bans, education. And I'll use Canada because I'm more familiar with Canada. The number of fires caused by humans has been going down and down and down in Canada until recently. And, you know, so this prompts a question. Are Canadians getting more lazy or careless with fire? I don't think so. I think what's happening is as we get hotter and drier, our fuels are much more receptive to fire starts. And so we're seeing more fires because we've got drier fuels and a higher risk landscape than we've had in the past.
1: Wow, the whole landscape has changed. So humans are going to have to adapt to that, and we're pretty slow to do that. You know, another thing I've noticed, and everybody knows that smoke changes color when it goes from burning forests to burning human structures. You see some black smoke go up, and you go, oh boy, is that somebody's house? And I've done earlier work, starting even in the 1990s, about how toxic our homes are. We have all kinds of chemicals built into our couches and our everything in our buildings. And I'm wondering, this is another aspect of the growing wildfire danger, is that the smoke is changing and perhaps becoming more toxic.
0: Yes, there's all sorts of plastics and other products. And once the fire gets out of the forest, and into the wildland urban interface or even an urban area, there's all sorts of hazards, propane tanks. And this is an issue that we're seeing more and more as we see more and more homes in this wildland urban interface. And, you know, we have structural firefighters that are great at their job putting out structural fires. And we have wildland firefighters who are professional, well-trained, and really good at putting out forest fires and wildland fires. But now you've got this intermix where there's the urban area and the forest area, and it's different equipment, different strategies, different training. And we are in the process of training structural firefighters on how to fight wildland fires, and I think this is an important step because at times we are resource limited, especially with firefighters. And to have those structural firefighters trained to help fight these wildland fires, I think is a necessary step for us to meet the challenges we're seeing with additional fires due to climate change and the fact that we have more value on the landscape as we continue to build and develop. You know, areas that used to be, you know, wildland or forest are now have homes or businesses, and so it's harder to let fires play a natural role because they bump into something that society values.
1: Let me take us overseas just for a minute. This year, according to Copernicus, the EU climate service, Belgium had its largest wildfire since satellite measurements began. It burned 3,000 hectares, which is big over there. It's about 7,500 acres. During several days in August, the smoke impacts caused the German border city to issue evacuation orders. Spain, France, Greece, the Balkans, parts of Germany remained heavily impacted by wildfires right into the second half of August, including a big fire in the French region of Landes and fire activity in Spain. Mike, do you try to keep track of wildfire patterns in Europe as well?
0: Well, I do keep track of fires around the world, Australia, Europe, Southeast Asia. Yeah, they've had a number of droughts and heat waves and extreme fire weather conditions. And they had active fires in France, Spain, Italy, Algeria, we're in Africa now, and Belgium. And the Belgium fire, the big one, was a peat fire, which is even more, you know, we have peat fires in North America, but peatlands, okay, are by definition organic material that's 40 centimeters or more in depth, okay? And typically sphagnum mosses, peat bogs is what we often think about. You know, I call them a conditional fuel, okay? Normally they're fairly wet, and when you walk through them, some of them have hollows and hummocks, and the hollows are often filled with water, okay? And it doesn't burn then. But if you get enough drought, it can carry a fire. So obviously these, I forget if it was four or five droughts, heat waves they had in Europe this year, dried out this peatland, it caught fire, and once peat catches fire, it's very difficult to put it out because it burns deep. It can smolder, and can smolder for weeks, months, years. Indonesia has peat fires burning over 30 years, and with El Nino, which we haven't talked about yet, they're having a very active peat fire season in parts of Indonesia and creating lots of smoke. And a recent study from a few years ago suggests that over 1.5 million people die prematurely globally every year due to wildland fire smoke. That's, to me, just an amazing number. It's a dreadful number, but that's what we're seeing, health impacts from wildland fire smoke.
1: Yeah, when you want to talk about peat, another case I remember is the 2010 wildfires in Russia. They had drained a lot of the peat around Moscow, and then that caught fire, and the smoke was just absolutely lethal. They had tens of thousands of deaths just from the smoke, not to mention the fire. And we haven't talked about Russia this year. The EU Copernicus service can monitor fire and smoke from their satellites, so they don't have to rely on fire stats from the government of Russia. And Copernicus found very high emissions from some regions along the Arctic Sea, say, but overall they found below average emissions for this time of year. Did we get lucky this year with wildfires in Russia?
0: Yes. Okay, so Russia's a huge country. You know, I'm a meteorologist by training, and we often, associate fire episodes with what we call upper ridges or blocking ridges. And what happens here is you've got a dome of warm air, and it actually deflects any precipitation-bearing systems, low pressures, to the north or south. And if it's stationary or nearly stationary, you get hot, dry weather if it's summer for 7 to 10 days or longer, and that dries out all the fuels ready to burn. But these patterns of these upper ridges and lows and troughs are about 1,000 kilometers. So somewhere we often see fire episodes. Other places may see flooding. These ridges are like the opposite of your grade 3 water cycle. And so air is sinking, warming, and drying in these domes, okay? And that's, if it's stationary, you can get the drought and fires where the ridges are. And if it's stationary where the lows are, you get rain and flooding. But the pattern can be transient or stationary, and parts of the globe can be stationary in a blocking situation, other parts may not. So this year, Russia, a fairly quiet year. Next year, Europe may be wet and Russia may be on fire. So, there is that regional variation we talk about. But for a large country like Russia and Canada, we usually see fires somewhere. We see episodes of, heat, drought, ignition, and active fire period. So I expect Russia will be on fire next year, if not then, the year after. I mean, area burned in Canada has been increasing, area burned in Western United States has been increasing, area burned in Russia has been increasing. I expect that trend to continue as we continue to warm for the same reasons that I mentioned earlier: longer fire seasons, more lightning activity, and most importantly, dry fuels.
1: Yeah, this reminds me of the conversation where people watching global food supplies worry about two or even three prime breadbasket regions all getting hit with climate disasters in the same year, like the U.S., say, and North China and Russia at the same time. Is it the same sort of worry with forests where North America, Europe, and Russia could all explode with record fires in the same year?
0: Yes, and there was a paper recently in the last year talking about the synchronous fire activity in various parts of the globe, because 2023 Canada was on fire and we got help from, I believe, 12 other countries, Canadian Armed Forces. The United States had a very quiet year in 2023, and so a lot of firefighters from the United States came up to help us with our fires. If we see Canada and U.S. on fire like they are this year, we're strapped for resources. And so we called in Mexican firefighters in Canada, some years South Africa, Australia, New Zealand. But if we start to see more fires at the more regions at the same time, we're going to have trouble with resources. We already have trouble with resources. In Canada, you know, 2023 to 2025, 2 out of 3 days, we were at national preparedness level 5, which means we do not have enough resources in our country, and we have to get outside resources. And, you know, that's not sustainable. This year, the United States has been NPL 5 for quite a while now, and it'll probably go for a while yet. Canada's dropped from 5 because, you know, the last couple of weeks we've started to see more rain in parts of Canada, and things are quieting down. And typically, September, our fire season in Canada starts wrapping up, you know, most years. There are exceptions, like 2023, where September 22nd, 2023, burned more area burned than any day we have in our modern-day record. And so that's really unusual, to say the least. You expect it to be July or, you know, sometime during the summer and not towards the end of September. And what happened there was there was an outbreak of fire-generated thunderstorms, pyrocumulonimbus. And these are intense firestorms, and they occurred in northeastern BC, northern Alberta, and southern Northwest Territories. So we're above the 60th degree of latitude, and we've got these huge intense firestorms that towards the end of September burning. That's, you know, a glimpse into our future is what we're going to see, because we're seeing more of these fire-generated thunderstorms, and we're seeing more fires burn through the night, which, you know, historically it did happen, but they're rare. Now, you know, fire management has adapted. In BC, California, Alberta, I'm sure other places, they fight fire actively at night now. And they never used to. It was a chance to catch their breath and get ready for the next day. Not so much anymore.
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1: 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I'm Alex Smith with Canadian wildfire expert Dr. Michael Flanagan. More and more science recognizes a larger climate story lurking behind these forests burning down. It's not just the trunks and branches of the trees and the vegetation going up into the sky as carbon. Greenhouse gas emissions during these intense fires are also coming from the soil. Mike, tell us about this important link.
0: So as we see more fire, we're seeing more vegetation burning, and most of it's in the soil, okay, or the organic layer. And in some places, it can be quite deep. For example, we were talking about peat fires where it's 40 centimeters or even more, and fires can burn all 40 centimeters, even a meter, sometimes even 2 meters down if it's that deep. And that releases significant greenhouse gases into the atmosphere. Now, you know, if you think of an upland forest stand and you look at it over a long period of time, like its life cycle, and fire is a normal feature on this landscape, you see a fire, you get a big injection of carbon into the atmosphere with the fire, but then you get new growth and it sucks up that carbon. So it's pretty close to carbon neutral over the long term. However, lowlands and peatlands, they've been accumulating carbon since last glaciation. So thousands of years, legacy carbon, it's banked carbon, it's stored carbon, and a fire can come through in a few days and release significant amounts of greenhouse gases into the atmosphere. Now, as you move farther north, there's something called permafrost. And as we warm and as we see more fire, a black surface is warmer than a green surface, the permafrost is thawing. And that is also releasing greenhouse gases, methane in particular, the hydrates, as it thaws, which is also increasing greenhouse gases to the atmosphere. I mean, our climate systems have checks and balances, so it's not all one way, okay? There are other aspects of increasing fire that are actually cooling agents. And the example I can give is if you have a conifer forest and you get a fire through it, think of the winter time. In the winter, it's mostly green and absorbs solar radiation. Fire goes through, those trees are gone, and now you've got a snow cover, and which has a high albedo, a reflectivity, so much of the solar radiation gets bounced into space, and it's a cooling agent. So there's all sorts of these checks and balances. Overall, I personally think as we see more fire, because of the permafrost and the peatlands, the stored carbon, I think increasing fires in our part of the world will lead to a warming. How much? Yeah, that's a good question and something we need to do more work on. But there's all sorts of, it's quite a complicated system. Think about black carbon falling on glaciers and snow. Black, once again, absorbs that solar radiation, so it speeds up the melting of snow and ice and the Greenland ice cap, things like that. So one needs to have a comprehensive, and they are working on these topics to get better handles so we can determine, is more fire a warming or cooling agent? And it may depend on your latitude, you know, places like Alaska where that, you know, that snow albedo feedback may be the driving source as opposed to lower latitudes. Anyway, we are seeing more fire. We're seeing more greenhouse gas emissions as we see more fire.
1: It is complicated because, too, the smoke can be temporarily a cooling agent as it floats over the city or wherever it is. Let's talk about some new wildfire science. An August paper from Dr. Jonathan Koop from Western Colorado University finds recent extreme and severe wildfires may not allow regeneration of the former forest. You talked about this several years ago on Radio EcoShock. For example, you said super hot fires can sterilize the soil, slowing down or killing off regrowth. Is it possible some of the great forests might not come back? And if so, what would replace them?
0: Yeah, it's a great paper and a great question. You know, as we see more fire, will our forests be able to regenerate, especially our boreal forests, where it's a regime of semi-regular stand replacing, stand renewing? You know, our forest has survived and thrived in that environment. If the fires get to be too frequent and too intense, the trees that come back don't have enough time to produce viable seed for the conifers. Aspen, that sucker, if it's too hot, typically it kills above the ground, but the roots survive. But if it's too hot, the roots will die. And, you know, I saw that in Fort McMurray, where there was a very intense fire, and some places by the fall, so, you know, the fire was started on May 1st, 2016, and by that fall, some places had tons of aspen already a meter high, you know, like hair on a dog's back. Other places had nothing coming back, okay? So if we keep on getting more and more fire, even things like aspen won't be able to survive. So the question is, what will survive? And things like grass and shrubs can take the fire, frequent fire, and are, you know, so we will still have fire. You know, I always like to say there's a simple ingredient that's universal for wildfire across the world. You need three ingredients. Vegetation, we call fuel. What type? How much? How dry? Second, ignition, people and lightning. And third, conducive fire weather, generally hot, dry, and windy. You all three, you get fire. So if our forest transitions into grasslands, we could see even more fire because grasslands can burn every year. In fact, grasslands can burn twice a year. They can burn spring and fall when they're cured. So, you know, the forest may go, but we'll still see fire because something will replace it. And, you know, to put it in some historic context, there are places in Alberta, there are present-day forests, but if you go back 6,000, 8,000 years, they were grasslands. And so we may be going back to grasslands and part of it. Other places, it may be shrubs, but too much fire and something's going to give.
1: By the way, the title of that new paper in Science Advances is Faster, Bigger, More Severe, Extreme Wildfire Spread Sets the Stage for Forest Ecosystem Change in Western and Boreal North America. And that's published August 12th, 2026. So, as you mentioned, we don't have to live near a forest to get damage to our health. That smoke can cover a whole continent, west to east, and even cross the Atlantic to Europe sometimes. The journal Science Advances just released a compilation of recent papers on the widespread threats of wildfire smoke to human health. And those tiny particles, the PM2.5, can get into our lungs, even our bloodstream. A new study found, quote, 24,000 all-cause deaths per year to wildfire smoke-related PM2.5 exposure in the contiguous U.S. from 2006 to 2020. I think that number is wildly low from what we really know. What would you think, Mike?
0: Yeah, it gets messy because people may die from a heart attack and, you know, it may be really because of the smoke load on in their bloodstream. So it's challenging, but as we see more smoke, we will see more health impacts, including, unfortunately, mortality. I mean, the more we know, the more we find out how bad it is. I mean, well-done fire smoke has a couple thousand ingredients to it, chemicals, and these finer particles get into the blood, and they cross the blood-brain barrier, as I understand it. So it does affect things like IQ, fetus development. It's really bad for us, and we have to protect ourselves, particularly the young and the old, and people with, you know, asthma, emphysema, or other respiratory issues have to be really careful when we have these smoke episodes that we're seeing more and more frequently because we're seeing more and more fire.
1: And as we talked about, it's not just North America or Europe, but places like Indonesia are right now pumping out deadly smoke particles. Another study from May 2025 found more than a billion people worldwide experienced significant indoor exposure to wildfire-based particulate matter at least one day per year. It doesn't seem to me like this risk is being addressed as a global problem. Are we having international conferences on the wildfire risk, and should we?
0: Well, we do have lots of wildland fire conferences, and some of them deal with smoke transport, and as well as health impacts from smoke. I have a colleague, Sarah B. Henderson, at BC Center for Disease Control. She's been talking about smoke and human health for as long as I can remember. And so this is an area of investigation, and especially with the pandemic, the way we treat air is changing. Not fast enough for me. But, you know, for us in cities, our water is treated, okay? We have to think of air in the same way, not just for smoke, but for viruses as well, for our schools, our workplaces, our homes. And it's coming, you know. Air purifiers are very common now, whereas 10, 20 years ago, it wasn't such a big deal. Masks for smoke that we wore for COVID were developed for smoke, and we're seeing more and more people starting to wear these masks once again because of smoke episodes.
1: There's another new science paper just out August 31st. The title is Recent High Severity Wildfires in a Dry Conifer Landscape Are Unprecedented Over 5 Centuries and Foretell Future Forest Loss. And this one I find really fascinating. In the mountains of New Mexico, low-intensity fires used to burn every few years, right up until the 1970s, and then there was suppression and humans were putting them out. And a fire there now, with so much built-up vegetation, kills off any return of the forest, according to these scientists. And that kind of fits in with what you've been saying, doesn't it?
0: So it does, but there's some context here, okay? So in what I'll call savanna type, you know, ponderosa pine, interior Douglas fir, that are more parkland or savanna type settings, if we suppress fires, they will get more higher stocking densities. There'll be more trees, and it will support a high intensity fire, which typically would not happen if you've had those fires every 3-6 years. Low-intensity fires that would keep the population of larger trees down. However, that doesn't apply to all fuel types or all forest types. Most of our boreal, what we would call fuel buildup, does not really apply because most of the forests are closed canopy forests. That is their natural state. their natural state is high-intensity crown fires. That is the normal. So it doesn't really apply to much Canada other than some places in BC, whereas in the States, it does apply, absolutely. I guess for American example, think of lodgepole pines in Yellowstone. They support their natural fire regime is high-intensity fires, and that's the same as arboreal. That's what we expect. So fire suppression really hasn't made much of a difference in arboreal forest in terms of fuel buildup.
1: Okay, now as you said, we haven't really even talked about a possibly historic El Nino. How does that change the wildfire expectation equation?
0: Well, first, El Nino's biggest impact is in winter, which is not our fire season in Canada. But what it does impact is the snowpack. Typically from British Columbia all the way to Manitoba, maybe northwestern Ontario, is a warm, dry winter. And this is a strong El Nino. Some people call it super El Nino, or at least that's what the forecast suggests. And I'm expecting a very warm, dry winter relative to more normal. So that means, the snowpack will be much less than normal. So areas will be available to burn much earlier. Water tables will be down. It sets the stage for a very active spring, okay? The last really strong one was 2016, and that's when we had Fort McMurray with record-breaking heat in April and into early May. And that's, May 1st was the Horse River fire, Fort McMurray fire. So I am concerned about next year. And earlier what I said about litmus test for 2026, with 2026 being active, I expect the stage is set for a very active 2027. And, the drought, which we're seeing in parts of Western Canada and parts of the Pacific Northwest, may be even worsened by this. Now, as you go a little farther south with El Nino, you get across the southern tier of the United States, you expect cooler, wetter conditions across much from California. So the snowpacks there may be greatly increased with this El Nino. And that wet zone spreads across Arizona, New Mexico, Texas, and then over to Florida. So it depends where you are. But for us in Canada, I'm quite concerned about what next year will bring.
1: I'm far from an expert in any of this, but my understanding is that an El Nino could mean a bad fire year for Australia as well, so our Australian listeners will be watching that one. Do you know what the prediction is for El Nino is for the fire season in Australia for this coming year?
0: It's a mixed bag, okay? It often supports a very strong fire season in Indonesia, and we're already seeing that. So I have seen the fire season forecasts that you have to take with a little bit of salt, but generally with El Nino, you have more reliable. There are parts of Australia that expect a more severe fire season. I believe Victoria, I'd have to look up the map to refresh myself, but it's kind of a mixed bag. Some parts of Australia expect an active fire season, others a normal to below a normal fire season.
1: Radio EcoShock is now in its 20th year on the air. You've been on the wildfire case for over 30 years since getting your doctorate at Cambridge. One problem of growing old with a field over decades, I sometimes worry I won't be around to find out how this all turns out. Do you know what I mean?
0: Yeah, I'm getting to thinking about retirement, but, I think, what would I do if I retired? I like garden and read books and, I like travel, but I love my job, and there's still so much to do. And one of the things I'm doing is building our early warning system for Canada. We have them for hurricanes in Canada, and you have them for hurricanes in the United States, National Hurricane Center, but we don't have it for fire. In the United States, you have red flag warnings. Alberta has a red flag warning system as well, but much of the country does not. And so I'm doing weather outlooks, and I'm building a national fire occurrence prediction program so that we can be better prepared for what's coming, to be more proactive, because often in fire, we are often reactive. A fire starts, and it's really aggressive fire. We call for help. If we don't have enough help in the province, we go outside the province or even outside the country, but it takes time for the firefighters to get to the fire. It's typically like 3 days to a firefighter from eastern Canada to get to British Columbia. By having an early warning system, we know when the extreme fire weather is coming, about a week in advance, most times. And if we can know where to expect the new fire starts, then you can move sufficient resources to those locations so when the fires do arrive, you have a decision support system to tell you which fires are unwanted and which fires we can just monitor, which will save resources to fight more of the unwanted fires to make it much more efficient. So that's what I'm working on. I hope to see that before I actually retire.
1: From Thompson Rivers University in Canada, we've been speaking with world-recognized fire expert Dr. Michael Flanagan. You can find him at mikeflanagan.com. 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Mike, you thank you so much for spending time with our listeners again.
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1: Mike was the editor-in-chief of the International Journal of Wildland Fire. He's been a leader in the U.S. National Assessment on Global Change and the Intergovernmental Panel on Climate Change. I really appreciate Mike spending so much time with us. One more part of this fire story, ozone. It is not just the tiny PM2.5 and smaller particles that threaten your health in smoke. The wildfire smoke also creates ground-level ozone, leading to thousands of premature deaths in the United States alone. Usually, I think about low-level ozone, well, like smog, not wildfire smoke. But here is a new study, Growing Impacts of Fire Smoke on Ozone Pollution and Associated Mortality Burden in the United States, led by Yangming Kai Li. The strange thing is that ozone deaths were decreasing because industrial societies in the West spent money and a couple of decades to clean up the smog, the air pollution. And part of that smog was ozone, and now it is coming back in some areas due to wildfires. From a climate perspective, more ground-level ozone damages vegetation, meaning plants absorb less carbon dioxide from the air. That's the cleaning mechanism we call the sink. There is also a chemical reaction in the atmosphere. When ozone is present, it depletes the agents which normally help methane break down. As you know, methane is a very powerful greenhouse gas, up to 80 times more potent than CO2. Wildfire smoke creates ozone, which may prolong the lifetime of methane in the air. I have not seen a really clear study of that yet, and if you know that science exists, please send me a link. My email is radio@ecoshock.org. In fact, you can tell me anything you want to, how you take this show, how you listen to it, what your concerns are, what you would like to hear. radio@ecoshock.org. Wrapping up this special on wildfires in a warming world is a new paper in August investigated during a relatively fast rise in carbon dioxide in the atmosphere around 56 million years ago. From the journal Science press release, we have, quote, "Ancient global warming drove forest canopy decline and ecosystem restructuring. Forest fossils from Wyoming suggest that the rapid and prolonged greenhouse warming during the Paleo-Eocene Thermal Maximum, or PETM, caused forests to thin, drastically reshaped plant communities, and reduced overall vegetation carbon storage. The findings could foreshadow challenges facing modern forests in our rapidly warming world. Although rising atmospheric carbon dioxide initially stimulated plant growth across much of the globe, that trend has reversed in recent decades as increasing heat and drought place growing stress on vegetation. This shift raises concerns that forests may lose their capacity to store carbon, thereby accelerating climate change. However, the long-term effects of sustained greenhouse warming on forest structure and carbon storage remains poorly understood, leaving uncertainty about the future of today's forests in our warming world, end quote. While that is helpful to know, remember, human-made warming is much faster than the thermal maximum 56 million years ago. At the very least, that carbon injection and rapid heating long ago, well, it went 5 degrees C or 10 degrees Fahrenheit hotter, that developed over thousands of years, several thousand years, and we are doing it in 200. Our experiment is so fast, it is unique on this planet. Most plants and animals cannot change that fast as the atmosphere is doing. As David Spratt would say in Australia, all the signs are flashing code red. We have time for just a few breaking climate stories. For example, one paper published August 27 finds climate warming is amplifying El Niño in the Pacific. A press release from Science says, the findings suggest that climate change is already amplifying one of the world's most important sources of extreme weather, with potentially growing risks to ecosystems, infrastructure, and human societies. I will put a link to that one in my blog. Or how about this in late August from Science Advances? Chicago study reveals wide-ranging ER diagnosis related to extreme heat. Kidney disorders, pressure ulcers, skin rashes, multiple sclerosis, varicose veins, and cannabinoid-related disorders were some of the emergency room, ER, and urgent care diagnoses that increased during recent days of extreme heat in Chicago, Illinois. That's according to a new analysis by Hongjong Zhang and colleagues. The researchers also identified extreme heat-related increases across a broad range of injury, assault, and accidental firearm discharge diagnosis, although the magnitudes of some of the associations were less precisely estimated than for disease associations, end quote. We need a new kind of public health here and medical diagnosis in this age of extreme heat. We are learning a hot, humid event can create lasting damage to our bodies. It needs follow-up, and it can be easily and unintentionally hidden. The true costs of high heat exposure are difficult to see at our personal level, but they appear clearly in statistics that investigate emergency rooms during and in days following extreme heat events.

News in so many ways. We have some intriguing voices coming up on Radio EcoShock. UK eco-activist Roger Hallam arrives to explain his new book on nonviolence in public change. British author Bill McGuire has agreed to an interview, so we have the doom factor covered. As promised, we have a world expert in extreme rainfall events booked and coming soon. As rampant atmospheric change crashes into our lives, we all search for answers. I'm Alex Smith. Thank you for listening and caring about our world. Here's a little song about artificial lack of intelligence with lyrics by Alex Smith.

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1: Due process. What is it? Who gets it? There's been some misinformation about this fundamental right that's guaranteed by the U.S. Constitution.
2: Your Secretary of State says everyone who's here, citizens and non-citizens, deserve due process. Do you agree?
3: I don't know. I'm not a lawyer.
1: Well, I am a lawyer, and I've argued before the Supreme Court. I may do TikTok dances from time to time, but I know a thing or two about the legal system. The Fifth Amendment to the Constitution explicitly says no person shall be deprived of life, liberty, or property without due process of law. Now, simply put, due process guarantees that you will not be arbitrarily fined, arrested, imprisoned, or deported, and that you must know the reason officials have targeted you. You must also have an opportunity to contest those allegations before a neutral third party. For example, if you get a parking ticket, your due process would be the opportunity to contest.

0: arrested before having to pay a fine. Or maybe you get arrested during a protest. Your due process would require being told why you are being arrested. You must also have the right to defend yourself with the help of a lawyer in a hearing with a neutral decision maker. If you're an immigrant who has been detained by ICE and is facing deportation, you are entitled to a notice of the charges against you. The government.
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2: Welcome to Paradigms from KPOV, the radio show and podcast that brings you inspiring people with visions of a viable future for life on Earth that includes humans. Hi, I'm Baruch, host of the show. Glad to be here with you. Glad you're here with me and a wonderful guest, of course, a wonderful musical guest who's going to share her enthusiasm, and we're going to hear some of her new record, definitely some alive music. But first, my comments. I mentioned this last week, and I want to share a tool with you. You know how sometimes you get triggered. Maybe something is happening to you or to those around you, or events you're hearing about, or an interaction you had with another person. Something pushes your buttons. You know what I'm talking about, right? So those triggers put us into a state of emotional reactivity. They cloud our minds. We don't have access to our good thinking in the same way when we're triggered as we do when we're not. So here's a simple tool to help you get at least less triggered, maybe untriggered, when you get your buttons pushed. It's very simple. It's a sensory awareness exercise. You start by noticing one of your senses, maybe smell or sight. Focus on one of your senses. Then notice the next one, maybe what you hear, what you see. Go on to the next one, sensation, the taste in your mouth, until you've done all five of them. Those are your five physical senses. Focus on them one at a time, and then bring them all together. Be aware of them all at once. This will help ground you so that your mind is clearer and you're less reactive, which makes it possible to respond to what's happening more effectively. And then the cherry on top is the sixth sense, noticing the vibes. Some people do this very intentionally, and some people do it without even realizing they're doing it. But we all have the ability to sense the vibes, you know, reading the room, the vibes from other people, the vibes when you walk in the woods, the vibes from other life forms, and even from mountains and rocks. You know, we are all sensitive to what's happening around us to different degrees, even sometimes to things happening a great distance from us, which is why when there's so much turmoil in the world, so many people feel it. It's the human thing. So that exercise, easy to remember. In fact, you're already remembering it because your body recognizes what it's about. I encourage you to try it, and especially try it someplace where there's some beauty or wonderfulness for one or more of your senses, because taking in beauty nourishes our souls, and we need that, especially during times of great ugliness. What we are seeing in the world with this push towards authoritarianism, more division by ethnicity, race, and religion, enormous gap between the very wealthy and most of us, all these things, as I've mentioned before, are partly the results of generational trauma passed down. But then there's also the triggers from the things that have happened to us. How many of us were taught as children how to deal with our emotions? How many children witnessed their parents not knowing how to deal with their emotions? When you look at the people who are perpetrating the crimes against humanity that we're seeing, the fascists, the religious extremists, the proponents of violence, the greedy, these are people who lack the self-awareness to regulate their emotions, and they lack the moral compass to understand why you regulate your emotions. So they act out violently, whether it's with actual physical violence or the structural violence of oppressive policy. It's still violence. It's causing harm, knowingly and intentionally. One of the oldest forms of violence that humans have practiced is sexual violence, especially against women and children perpetrated by men. Not all sexual violence is perpetrated by men, but the majority of it is. That's not the point, though. The point is that right now the United States is run by a cabal of people who are pedophiles, who have actively engaged in harming children and in sexually abusing them. The Epstein files. Got to keep that front and center in our conversation. This is not the first time a ruling class has been engaged in the abuse of children, especially sexual abuse. This has happened in royal families. This has happened in wealthy families, because this type of perversion has to do with power and privilege and permission, all things that some people who have a lot of wealth believe they're entitled to. The obfuscation of the Epstein files that implicate Donald Trump and others in the rape and murder of children is just one example of this kind of thing being covered up by the powerful. It would be a huge leap forward for humanity if this were a watershed event, and the exploitation of children, especially the sexual violence against children, were exposed and really made taboo. It's not taboo now. It's tradition in certain religions, churches, social groups. It perpetuates a state of trauma for humanity that we need to stop. One of the most effective ways to combat the depressing, oppressing political realities is to do things that are joyful, things that make you feel good. Even if you're emotionally feeling awful, if you get your body engaged, do some feel-good movement, you will feel better, and you will be more able to respond to what you're experiencing. So on that note, let's meet my guest, who is bringing us some music that will really electrify. Melisande, welcome to Paradigms.
3: Thank you.
2: I'm looking forward to talking with you. You are a recording artist from Quebec with a lot of records behind you and a new one, which is really quite alive and with some strong messages. Sur la même longueur d'onde, which for non-French speakers, and pardon my bad accent, means on the same wavelength, and the songs really address some very real things. So I'm looking forward to hearing about this record.
3: Yeah, it's a record we did in collaboration with many people. So it's all like the concept was to share something with all of them. And so I did, for the first time, I did write all the lyrics for the album, except some of the Spanish lyrics and the Inuemam lyrics. But it was a great, great project. I think it really made me go to places, like made me do things that I wouldn't do, like in style-wise with the singing. So that was very, very interesting to do. And the concept was all about that we share similar things, and we wanted to focus on what makes us the same rather than what is what makes us different somehow.
2: So important these days.
3: Yeah, exactly.
2: But I'm interested, before we even get into the record, in your story. You've been making music for a while. You have a whole lot of records. I've watched some of your videos, and your show is just juicy and alive and jumping up and down. How did you become this person? How did this all happen? Did you grow up around music? What's your story?
3: Well, I didn't. Well, somehow I did, but I didn't know. I mean, my grandfather used to put a lot of music on, my father as well, my mother too, but different style. And then when I was a teenager, I found out that I was in a musical family, that my aunt was singing in the band Harmonium, which is like a big Quebecois band, like in the 70s, was very, very huge, almost made it big to the US as well. They could have, but they were asked to sing in English, and so they didn't want to do that, so that didn't happen. But so, yes, in that sense, I was in a musical family, but I didn't know. But I felt that I had something inside of me since when I was very young. I was singing to my birds. I had like birds in cage, like, you know, those little parrots, kind of birds. And I was singing to them when I was like 2, 3 years old, 4 years old. So I've always been singing, really. And I was always somehow a bit of a clown and a very expressive person. So to me, it was very natural to hop on stage and be very energetic. It was something like I had really, I had in me from the beginning, really.
2: And colorful. The outfits you wear are just all over the place, bright and shiny and like, whoa!
3: Well, the thing is, it's funny because when I was in, after elementary school, like high school, even elementary school, I was somehow a bit original in the way I was you know, dressing. But in high school, I won the prize of the most original person regarding the clothes.
4: So, right on.
3: So, yeah, it was always a bit like that. I like to express myself through clothes. And, yeah, I like
4: That's
3: that.
4: That's great. Well, you know, I mean, creative expression, what comes through us, what comes from us, these are the things that make life juicy and exciting.
3: Right, exactly.
4: I think it's great. Now, this record is really wonderful. It's all in French, and my French is very little, but I did some translating and looking up what the song titles are and what they mean. And really, this music, if you just listen to the music, it's almost a carnival. It's got colors and lights and all this stuff. But when you get to the lyrics, you're saying some important things.
3: Yeah. Well, it's funny you mentioned carnival, because that was one of the names that we had for this album throughout the process. And it started with carnival, and then we ended up with Sur la même longueur d'onde. But it's funny you mentioned that. Well, you know, it's things that I wanted to say, but also, like, very simple things. It's not like, it has really no pretension lyric-wise, this album. It's really like me going back to writing when I wasn't writing anymore, and I felt like I missed writing. And I loved, you know, singing traditional songs, but sometimes the lyrics obviously are old. And I've always tweaked the lyrics of traditional songs to make a better place for women in the stories. But it's obviously less of a contemporary thing. Like, it's more like the way it's said, because the thing with that album, I wanted to say things that were the same, you know, like things that are the same, that never change throughout times. And that was a way to be attached to traditional music as well, to explore themes that will always be the same, you know, like human emotions and the way we feel, things like that, that it's always been like that. But in traditional songs, it's maybe more the words they choose to say it that's different.
4: One of these songs, Soldat pas d'hier.
3: Yes, exactly.
4: You know, it's so, not new. This is, we've been doing this for a while, folks.
3: Well, this is exactly the one. Yeah, that's the one. And it was interesting because I did it with Edith Butler, who's like, she's 83 now.
4: Oh, wow.
3: And she's been around for so long, and she's done that. And I felt, oh, you know, it's going to be interesting to talk about that kind of things, you know, where things have not changed, but with someone who can really, you know, we can trust her saying that, because yeah, she was there way before me. Yeah, so it's interesting. Yeah, all those things that don't change, you know, like you're being like envious of your neighbor, or, you know, that you want to be superhero, that you want to do good, to have ego, to feel sorry, to all these things. So yeah, that's the song about that. And other songs that are more like, you know, stating the fact of, you know, just being there, or slowing down, or what's beautiful, like partying, like having fun. So it's all like things that used to be there as well back in the days. You know, it's not, so I don't really talk about modern times so much. Like, I don't really mention that.
4: But you're addressing the human story.
3: Yeah, exactly. Yeah.
4: I'm talking with Mélisande about her new album, Sur la même longueur d'onde, which means on the same wavelength. You can already tell what an interesting person she is. Now we're going to hear a song that she mentioned in our conversation, Soldat pas d'hier. Again, please pardon my pronunciation. Mélisande with Edith Butler. 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

0: Sadat Pardier. That's Melisande from the new album Sur la même longueur d'onde. And now let's get back to my conversation with Melisande and talk some more about the music and her life and where she's coming from. I'm curious, in this one, Kinshasa, Quebec, is there a relationship between Quebec and Kinshasa that you're singing about?
1: There's one personal one, which is that Kizabadi, the Congolese artist, has been playing with me, had been playing with me for years. Well, now he's playing on his own, he has his own career, but he played with me in 2017. We did a whole tour in, you know, in the Western Canada and all in the Folk Fest and all that. So he's been playing with me, and I had this story with him. And it's very interesting how he invited me, Alex, my husband who plays with me, and Emile, our son, who plays on the album, accordion. So he invited us to take part of his show for that one song that he did, this Kinshasa Quebec song that he did for his big, you know, stage at this festival called Nuit d'Afrique, you know, Nights of Africa. Mm. So we hope that that kind of collaboration would lead to something like that. And it's really great that it has been the case with him, you know.
0: And as you said, all these songs except for one are collaborations, and all with different people. There's no two songs with the same collaborator. And so you've really created a variety of flavors for us.
1: Yeah, and they're all with people. Like, I think maybe the one with Yves Lambert, he doesn't really have like his own solo part, but it's still a collaboration. It's all collaboration, that album. So it was very, very fun to do. But I just wanted to say about Kinshasa Quebec also, like the song, you know, when I said it had me like going to places where I wouldn't have gone. Like, I figure with this music that was a bit, you know, sounding like African music, so the vocals is very different than what I do usually. And the song is really just saying, you know, hands in hands, eyes in eyes, we dance and then we sing around the fire. And it's just, these songs are really about describing some scenes, some day life scenes. So.
0: You are also bringing together some traditional Quebecois sounds with more modern electronic and more modern musical sensibility, shall we say. And I always find that that kind of a fusion is interesting. You're bringing two edges together. And so I'm curious what it's like for you to be drawing from these different things and bringing them together. You are the crucible.
1: Yeah, well, it's interesting because I have, you know, all of this is obviously with a team of people. And so I put people together that can bring all these elements. I'm really just, you know, the person who sings on top of all that. But but you know, my husband Alex is the one who's like really rooted, you know, in the tradition, who writes all the instrumental tracks, like the melodies, the traditional like melodies. And I work with a guy, Gabriel Etier, who's more like the geek, you know, the electro geek. So it's interesting because I wanted to have this rhythm, you know, this, you know, what electro is, like the electro pop, really. Because when I was younger, I did a lot of rock, progressive rock. And like I said, you know, that kind of energy I have on stage is really good with that music. So I like to have that rhythm and to go in different places. And then Alex brings really that thing where we can be attached to tradition. And, you know, it's funny how we realize that that album is more, let's say, electropop. Mm-hmm. But because of the fact that the lyrics are not traditional, we made it so that we have a lot of instrumental melodies more than in previous albums. So somehow it's a bit more traditional than some of the other albums that were traditional songs, because we were rooted in the song, so we felt okay, we can go, you know, some songs didn't even have like fiddle or flute or anything. It was just really the song that was traditional. But now, because we didn't have traditional songs, we felt like okay, like we need to really add some traditional elements to have the electro chat, you know, mix. And then it's very interesting how I find it somehow more traditional than other stuff.
0: Well, it's great because especially the fiddle and the accordion, you really get that sort of Acadian feeling.
1: Right.
0: You know, but then it is total electronica, you know, and so I love that term electro-trad.
1: Yeah, it's fun. It's funny how like the project was named, you know, Mélisande Électrotrad, and then we released an acoustic album in 2024, and then we were like, well, we cannot really do Mélisande Électrotrad acoustic. That would be very weird. So so then we kind of chose to remove the electrotrad of the name, you know, since I'm Mélisande, and then I could do whatever I want to do with that name. Not just electrotrad. And since we did that, then the electrotrad, you know, started to have some success again. So it's funny how I like to,
0: That's great.
1: So it's good to have many, you know, many things that we can do under the same umbrella. So Mélisande is the big umbrella of all our projects.
0: We'll be back with more conversation with Melisande. Here's a song that we were just discussing, Kinshasa, Quebec.

0: That's Melisande with her amazing collaborators. On that song, the collaborator is Kitaba. The song is Kinshasa, Quebec, and the album is Sur la même longueur d'onde. And now here's the next part of my conversation with Melisande. Firstly, Alex has a very interesting brain. You're telling me he does all that stuff now. I get that. Because what he does is not simple. It's complex.
1: Right.
0: But I'm curious, what else do you do in life? What are the things that are important to you? What does your life look like? What matters?
1: Huh, interesting. Well, family, obviously, we have together two kids. One, Emil, like I was saying, is 17, and we have a 12-year-old daughter. So our family keeps us really busy, and we're doing, like, I do a lot of extra work. Like, I work on TV shows, and Alex does it as well. So we do that also together. So we realize how, like, fusional our couple is, in fact. And so I do a lot of that. Like, I did, you know, house cleaning when I was younger. So there's a lot of things like that. But, and now I tell you this, and you know, my house is like if a nuclear bomb has been hitting it. So it's just like, oh my God, it's so messy. But I really love taking, like, we see a lot of our parents as well. So we love to spend time with the family. That's what we do. I would really love to be able to sing more. I play some mandolin, I play Johar, but, you know, I never really got to get really good at it. Like, I used to play guitar for a long time. And then because I like to rock the stage, I left the guitar because I felt like, you know, I couldn't really move as much with a guitar on. But now I'm like, oh, it would be good to... And now we're like, have those questions, you know, like, oh, how can we bring instruments back in the show with the lead suit? You know, some of my outfits that don't really allow me to wear a guitar strap or that stuff. Mm-hmm. So we do a lot of, I think what I do is mostly a lot of things. Like, we manage the project, like, you know, grant requests, like administration work, all that stuff. So it's hard to really focus on one thing because I like a lot of things, you know. Like, it can go from cooking to writing a grant submission or lyrics. And so it's hard to say. You know, it's a good question. I feel like I never really think about this. What, you know, who am I? What am I doing?
0: Well, one thing's for sure, you're not having a boring life.
1: Oh my God, that's for sure. It's always different things, and we feel like we have time for nothing. You know, right. When you're always doing things and you're like, oh my God, feels like I'm not doing anything. We do a lot of, you know, social things. Like, we were at a festival. We do a volunteer work this summer at two different folk festivals. So that was very fun. We worked at behind the bar, and all the people
0: that's
1: are like,
0: gotta be fun.
1: Yeah, that is very fun. And people are like, oh, so when are you playing back at the festival? Well, we don't know. But you know, this year we're all volunteering, and that's very fun.
0: And you live in Montreal?
1: I live in the suburb of Montreal, because when I wanted to buy in Montreal, it was just like crazy expensive. So, you know, you get further away, you're like, well, actually, yeah. So we live in Belleuil. It's a very nice area next to the Richelieu River.
0: I'm from Vermont, so I've spent lots of time in Quebec.
1: Oh, so you know that area,
0: In Montreal. And I'm one of my best friends lives up on, I can't remember the street right now, but yeah.
1: So there's Mont-Saint-Hilaire, and we did a lot of field recording project with elders, and there's people that I still see. One lady who sang to me, J'ai le pied fait sur le camp, you know, j'ai le pied fait sur le camp, oh ma dondaine. She was singing this song. Ooh. And I brought her to the festival in the Valley of Richelieu, you know, in the beginning of July. So that's, you know, what I'm doing now is also like trying to keep the relation with all the informator, like, well, we'll call it informateur in French, but it doesn't really translate well. But the, you know, the tradition bearer, like the one who transmit the transmission. Yeah, you know. Yeah, so all these people that are getting older, and I want to stay in touch with them. And
0: yeah. That is really a wonderful thing that you have this affection and valuing of tradition. You know, often, you know, when folks are younger, when I was younger, you know, people go, oh, tradition, we need to get rid of it and move. And then we get older and we find the
1: I
0: value,
1: know.
0: you know, and we go, I, this thing from the past needs to be brought forward because it's good. But not just tradition for the sake of tradition, tradition because it matters.
1: Yeah, I know. It's funny how like I felt sorry that I didn't, you know, have that before, that interest before, because my grandparents were dead. So I was like, oh, you know, I wish I had this interest before, and that I could have interviewed them and have maybe their songs. Or, and I don't come from a traditional musical, like traditional environment. Like I said, I Harmonium is a rock progressive band. Like I don't, you know, this is more jazz. My family was a lot of listening to jazz music, so I don't really come from that. And Alex brought me in this environment, and I really liked it, and liked the, you know, the people in it. Yeah, it's a very nice crowd. Yeah.
0: I grew up listening to Shom FM, so.
1: Oh, yeah. Okay. So yeah, well, my dad was listening to Shom in the car. So yeah.
0: It's still there, right?
1: Right. It is.
0: More conversation to come, but first more music. Dans toute état. This is Paradigms from KPOV.
1: Sick.

0: That's Melly Sand from her new album Sur la même longueur d'onde. And now here is the next part of my conversation with Melly Sand. So in doing this and doing these performances and making these records, and clearly this is music to be performed live, you know, and your videos show what a electrifying, you know, show you put on. I'm interested in what you experience with the crowd, with the room, what happens with the people. And I'm also interested in what you want them to leave with.
1: Yeah, well, that's interesting. It's always fun, like, you know, when the crowd is really in it, like, you know, probably like in Interceltic in Lorient or in Australia, where people are really like digging it and are really dancing and really like going crazy with the music. And that obviously is fuel for the musicians, you know.
0: Yeah.
1: If you play the same music in front of 10 knitter person, you know, because that happens, you know, in folk fest that people are just knitting. I mean, it's great, but it's not the same energy that you get back. But it's fun for afternoon shows, and that's why it's interesting to be able to do maybe a different type of shows, because I want people to leave with the feeling that, you know, music has no frontier, really, and that it can be in French. Like, that's what we do. We play in the United States, we play in Australia, and people don't speak French, really, but they get, I think, the joyful, like, the vibe, the party vibe of it, like the fun vibe of the music. And that's fun. And also, like, there are complaints in traditional music as well, like songs that are really poignant songs, you know. Like,
0: yeah.
1: And so I also want to be able to do these songs. I'm trying now to mix. I was telling you about this album, this acoustic album, mm-hmm. that has a song that, you know, Belle Hirondelle, and it's really super, it's a powerful ballad of, you know, a long distance relationship back in the days where men were going, you know, at sea, and you didn't really know if they were coming back and all that stuff. And now I'm trying to mix both projects, like the electrochad project and the acoustic project, to be able to suit, like, to be suitable for the all mm-hmm. the, you know, the afternoon gigs where people are really relaxed, knitting, you know, in Folk Fest. So I want to be able to talk to them as well. And I like to do it. But when people are, like, probably the videos you saw, like, crazy at midnight in a
0: yes.
1: Folk Fest, well, I want to be able to give that energy as well. So now I'm trying to mix both shows so that the electrotrad will be maybe more acoustically driven with more real instruments and the music played in real time, because there's a lot of you know, Ableton Live, like Macintosh is doing a lot of work on that
0: right.
1: show. So we wanted to bring it more, you know, human, maybe, and that it's already pretty human, but we want to bring it even more and bring Emil, our son, in the show. So to bring the accordion in the show, it will make it more. So we're trying, we laugh about this because Alex is really talking about this like nonstop, and we're laughing, but it's true. The hybrid kind of version of that, we want to make like a big show that will reunite these two formulas, I would say, or these two propositions.
0: It's great.
1: So we want people to leave, you know, being happy. Basically, that's pretty much what it is, and forget about everything else for a moment.
0: Boy, we can all use that. And, you know, the thing about the thing about language, I think, is actually important, because I love listening to music in languages I don't understand. I don't need to know what the words mean, because you get the vibe. But also, listening to languages you don't know, I think, is good for your brain.
1: Right. Yeah. Yeah, probably. That's true. I should do more of that.
0: Well, you know, I listen, you know, I think a lot of times nowadays, the listening room is the car. And so you put the music on in the car. And if you're by yourself, you can sing as loud as you want. And when it's music in a language I don't understand, and I'm alone with it, I can just kind of really sink into it and relate with it, even if I have no idea what the words mean, or if you just get a word here or there. You know, it's like being able to dance without embarrassment.
1: Right. Well, it's funny you mentioned that, because the song with Damien Robitaille, mm-hmm. À l'abri du tempo, which has a little dance to it, you know, the little choreography, it's exactly what it says. It says, you know, the translation, it's don't stay let's say at the shelter of the temple, à l'abri, to be sheltered. So it's like, don't stay away basically of the temple. And it tells the story of, it's like a character that you would follow in the crowd that is like, lost in the crowd and that is going, too fast for that person or something like that. But the feeling of that person is that really just wants to get loose and just, follow the rest of the people. Because sometimes, we want people to say we don't want to be a sh like a, I don't know if you have that expression, but not sheeps, but like when you follow the people, like it can be not a good thing, to follow the people. But in this song, it's actually a good thing. It's like follow the current, to dive into the current and to like just do it, not be like embarrassed by going and dancing on the dance floor, basically. So.
0: We'll be back to finish up my conversation with Mélisande after we hear another track from her new album. This one's called L'Abri du Temple.

0: We just heard a track from Mellie San's album Rambobine. That one's called Cantons la Vigne. And before that, A l'abri du tempo from Sur la même longueur d'onde. All right, well, let's get back to my conversation, and this will be the final part of my conversation with Mellie San. It seems that you're having a very good time making this music.
1: Yes, it's very fun. I love it.
0: And that comes across in the music, and that's really important. I mean, it's easy to think of music that isn't like big, heavy message music. You know, it's light. Does it matter? It really matters a lot. We need music that makes us move, that brings us joy, that makes us feel, you know. And I love what you just said about it's not about being a sheep and following people, but being connected with people in sharing an experience.
1: Yeah, exactly.
0: Like music.
1: Yeah.
0: You know, like when you do a show and they're all up dancing together, something is happening. No one maybe is thinking about it, but there is a group energy that has formed that is in and of itself a beautiful thing.
1: Yeah, exactly. And sometimes because of the look of others, like we say in French, le regard des autres, so it's more than the look, but it's more like the opinion, I would say, of others, we restrain ourselves from doing things, or, you know, to exactly like I said, you know, to just follow the rhythm and let loose. So, I mean, it's a bad thing to do that because you could have so much more fun just to let go and don't think of, you know, of what people will think of you. So, yeah.
0: I'm so down with that. You know, I think one of the problems that we have as humanity is sometimes getting hung up on what is someone else's opinion of
1: right.
0: me. You know, what is your own opinion of yourself? How do you feel about what you're doing? Do you feel that you have integrity and you're operating that way? Because if you do, that's great. And if others don't see it, oh well.
1: Yeah, and it's so hard to do, you know, to let go of all that, to don't care, to not care. You know, it's hard. It's very hard to, I think, to let go of what people think. But we have to do it. It's important to do it, but it's a tough one.
0: it's a developmental task.
1: Right. Yeah. Exactly.
0: It's wonderful talking with you. I'm having a great time, and I really enjoy the music so much. And I'm going to go back and listen to your other music, especially the acoustic one. And
1: yeah,
0: I look forward to hearing what you come up with next.
1: Right. The acoustic is very fun as well because, you know, that album was recorded in my house and all like in different rooms, but all live. It was very fun to do, you know, like, and I felt the whole time it was like Alex was saying, you know, maybe it's okay. You can just redo all your vocals afterwards if you feel like it, you know. So it had, and I had kind of like a no pressure kind of thing. And I ended up not doing anything. I didn't do anything really. So I was just like, oh, you know, something happened. And because I was feeling like, oh, I'm not going to really sing, you know, the whole half singing sort of thing, but it's hard to do,
0: right?
1: Like not really singing. So, and at some point the guys were like, okay, like in that song, like the Belly Rondelle song, you know, where there's like this big vocals, ah! They were like, okay, well, we need your drive to be able to play, you know, accurately this song. So I was like, so I did it, and it was early morning, and I was like, oh my God, how am I going to sing all the other songs during the day? Because I was like 3 days recording, something like that. And it ended up being that the album is that, you know, and that's very fun, I think, to have that live energy.
0: And that is the Rambobine?
1: Yeah, that's Rambobine, yeah.
0: Okay.
1: Which means to rewind.
0: Aha.
1: And Rambobine is a selection of 10 songs from the 10 years of Electrotrad. So we picked songs from the previous album that we redid with the acoustic project. So that was a fun thing to do as well.
0: Oh, I'll bet.
1: Yeah.
0: Wow, this is great. I love where your creativity is taking you. It's wonderful.
1: Oh, well, keeps on going.
0: That's right. Well, Mellie San, it's a pleasure to talk with you and to encounter your art. And I'm really excited to dive deeper into it and to hear what comes next.
1: Well, thank you. I really enjoyed all your questions, too. It's deep questions. I'm still thinking about some of them.
0: Oh,
1: Album.
0: good.
1: Yeah,
0: Good.
1: yeah.
0: Enjoy.
1: Yeah, it's great. And you know, like we're playing in Boston, we're playing in the summer, we'll go in France. So I hope that, you know, this music can keep on reaching a lot of people and going, you know, outside of Quebec is important as well.
0: Yes, it is. Well, thank you so much and keep going.
1: Well, thank you so much. And keep on going as well, because it's very important the work you do. So thank you so much for that.
0: Melisande, it was really such a pleasure to talk with you. I had a great time, got to laugh a lot, and really love where you're coming from, the enthusiasm, but also your music is very thoughtful. You're bringing together of tradition and modernity and with a mission of spreading joy. It's really great. It's wonderful. So, really a pleasure to talk with you. 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Check out this record, check out the many previous ones. There's such a variety of music here. So, Melisande, thank you so much. Folks, I hope you'll visit the Paradigms website at paradigms.life. And I do have some more baseball caps to give away. I have just a few left, I think three. So if you'd like one, send me an email, baruch@paradigms.life. Put cap in the subject, and in the body of the email, put your mail.

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1: I'm Tony Epstein. 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
2: 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Higher and higher.

0: They sound quite mad, don't they?
1: It's happening. I can feel it.
2: How would you explain it?
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4: God, it's God. I see God.
5: How do you like that?
6: Why, it's preposterous.
5: Thank you very much.

0: Today, my guest is Dr. Alan Hamilton. Alan Hamilton is one of the most respected neurosurgeons, and he's also a renowned horse trainer and a pioneer in the field of equine-assisted learning and therapy. He's the author of Zen Mind, Zen Horse, and his new book is Lead With Your Heart, Lessons from a Life with Horses, which we'll be talking about, and how horses changed his life and taught him about love and wisdom. To begin with, I just loved this book.
1: Oh, great. It's nice to hear.
0: So delicious. It's just so full of these incredible gems of insight and wisdom.
1: Well, I wish I could take credit for them, but it's really the horse that teach them, not me.
0: Well, you were receptive to receiving them.
1: Yeah, I think they had to sort of hit me over the head with a 2x4, but it took me, you know, it's one of these processes that took, decades, and then you suddenly realize that they're really just such great teachers. They just teach a different style than we're used to. They sort of teach in a visceral, intuitive, and almost a metaphoric way, and they teach you physically, you know, that you can see what happens. And so it's a very different form of learning, and I think it takes a while till you're receptive. I think, you know, they're just standing around, sort of, as they say, you know, when the student is ready, the teacher appears.
0: Yeah, so how do you attune yourself to that? I mean, you said it took you a long time to become receptive to that. How does one attune oneself to that completely different type of language?
1: You know, I think it comes down to that bit by bit, you're able to start seeing the world through their eyes. You know, an analogy that I use is, you know, you go for a hike with Ansel Adams, you know, and you're bopping along and you stop at a view and you go, oh, that's nice, great, okay, and you keep going, you know, and then Ansel Adams comes along and he's got this camera and this eye and all of a sudden this incredible composition is captured. And you go, wait a minute, I looked at the same view, you know, but I didn't see that. And I think it's sort of the same thing with the horses, is that just because I spent 3 years training them and, you know, a lifetime around them, I think what happens is you gradually begin to see the world through their eyes to the point that you're able to say, wait a minute, that's what this horse is trying to tell me, or, you know, that's what he's signaling. And, you know, very often you'll be able to see in their body language and in their posture and gestures, they go, oh, wait a minute, he doesn't understand yet what I'm trying to get across. So I have to be more deliberate, and I've got to find an easy way for him to get there. But, you know, again, it's one of these things that, you know, as I said in the book, you're always brought back to yourself. Like any great self-inquiry or mindfulness, you are brought back to yourself as the final barrier to progress. And, you know, I think that's how, just over time and being around them, sometimes when I'm teaching people or training them, you know, when they first see it, they go, oh, man, that's like magic. And I go, no, if you were around teachers for 30 years, you'd pick up a few things too. And, you know, I said, there's nothing magical about it. It's just a matter of learning how to listen to them and then letting them teach you. And then, you know, you're off and running.
0: So then the training process, the quote-unquote training of horses, is much more than just training horses.
1: Yeah, it's how I explain it. It's that you're immersed in it, and as you become immersed and you try to get deeper into the art of training horses, you are carried into a process of self-inquiry and an awareness. You know, the horse is living in a world in a very different fashion than we are as a prey animal. And so as you begin to see the world through the eyes of a prey animal, you start to be different. You know, you start to go, wait a minute, you recognize the predator when it comes out in you. While before you just couldn't recognize it, but now you sense it, and then you just become more and more aware. So, yeah, it's the training process. It's not to say it's accessible only if you train horses. It's not. You know, I think of, you know, Peter Matheson's book, The Snow Leopard, okay? And, you know, I think about his insights into spirituality as he makes this pilgrimage to the Himalayas to look for the snow leopard. And, you know, the point is the journey is really the vehicle for getting to the spiritual insight. So I look at, you know, training horses was my vehicle to the insight. And I can show people when they're around horses, I can say, here, this is what this insight looks like when you are looking at the horse. So, you know, if I say something like, well, what does it mean to clear your mind? You know, so that's a kind of one of those cliches. And, you know, I think that when I look at somebody clearing their mind, as they learn to shut down that inner voice, I really can see the change in the horse. So I go, that's it, or that's not it, you know. And, you know, it's one of these physical representations of a state of mindfulness. So I can go, look, when the horse changes that posture, that's when your mind was clear. That's what it felt like. So it's like a huge feedback machine, and it's a very useful one.
0: Wow, that's wonderful. So the horses can sense when you are present in the moment, and they can tell when you're lost in your head.
1: Absolutely. And even something as small as if I'm training somebody with their horse in the round pen and I talk to them and I pull their attention away from the horse because I'm saying something to them, there's a change just because I pull their focus to me and away from the horse. For example, you can put somebody up on a horse and play a game, which is just have them ride around in the circle. And you just ask them questions, and you try and figure out from the change in the horse whether they're telling the truth or lying. Because just the difference between telling the truth and lying causes a change in the way your body, the animal, perceives your body. It's strange things. Like, I can go down the trail on a horse and look at a mule deer to my left and just say, oh, there's a mule deer. That's interesting. And then I can go down the trail and look to the left because there's a trail that I want to go down. And my horse will turn down that trail, and I go, I'm not aware of any difference between the two. But the horse is aware of the difference between, oh, he's just looking to the left versus he's intending to the left. And, you know, I have to trust that because now over the years I've learned to, but I know the horse will be able to tell the difference between when I'm just looking left or I want to go left, even though I don't know how it does it.
0: So I'm really curious about how and why a horse chooses to follow your lead based on that subtle sense of intention.
1: Yeah, so I think what it is that first, this is a very quiet, gentle, natural way to talk and train a horse into a partnership. And so the horse says, this human being is trying to speak my language. This human being is connecting to me. This human being is with me and showing integrity with me. And because of that, I trust him. And he's a good leader because he's in control, he's in command, he communicates well, and he's compassionate. I think that there's another thing, and that is, as prey animals, horses are looking, they have a completely different reward system than we do. You know, we're after a buck, a sports car, a promotion, you know, a steak, you know, a good wine, whatever you want to call it. We're after things. That's how predators work. Horses seek tranquility. That's their reward, is tranquility. So if you think about the difference between watching a greyhound race and watching a thoroughbred race, you begin to see the difference. So in the thoroughbred race, they're in the starting gate. It's a claustrophobic environment. They're suddenly released. They all are trying to outrun each other because they're prey animals. And they go, whatever we're running from, I want to be in the front of it, not behind. Plus, they're getting their rear ends whacked. And then they get over the finish line, and it's all over. And the tension's all gone, and they get to rest. Now, the greyhounds, they have to have a mechanical rabbit to chase. They have to have something to go after. So the horses are looking, where's the piece at the end of the finish line? And the greyhounds are going, where's the rabbit? So when you're quiet, when you're a gentle, peaceful leader, the horse goes, being with that person is peaceful. Being with that person, they're looking out for me, and the environment is quiet around them. So that's one of the great rewards, is when the animal trusts you like that, the animal's saying, I want to stand by your side, and I want to follow you. And that's how you get their loyalty. You can't control a 1,200-pound animal physically. You know, he has to be willing to go along with it because he can turn around and go, well, You know, I weigh 1,200 pounds, and you can't even stop me if I decide. So the whole thing is a connection between the mind of the horse and the heart of the horse and the mind and the heart of the owner or the trainer, the handler.
0: There's this mystique about horse and rider becoming one, and it sounds to me that both the rider and the horse are really wanting, really moving toward that level of relationship with each other, but coming at it perhaps in different ways?
1: They are, and I think, you know, the other thing is the field's undergone a complete evolution, because it used to be it was all dominance. It was all, how do I break the horse? How do I use my tools, my spurs, my bits, my whips, my lines? How do I use this to just break the horse's will so he'll do what I want? And, you know, over the last 50, 100 years, there always have been a handful of people who said maybe there's a different way, but they were completely drowned out until the last 50 or 75 years. And now everybody realizes, my goodness, I can have a willing partner. And yes, the goal is a unity. And if you think about it, it's a real yin and yang. Because you've got the uber predator of the planet, the most dangerous predator there is, and you have a prototypic prey animal that has virtually no defense other than running, you know, running away. And so, you know, it's just this amazing alliance, and in the midst of that unity, you begin to really be one with that horse and see the world through his eyes, and all of a sudden you go, oh my goodness, that's what the prey animal's world is like. That's what the herd feels like. That's what communion with the herd feels like. And it's a very different experience than we're used to as predators.
0: It seems kind of amazing that a horse could let itself go to that degree with such an uber predator.
1: You know, somebody asked me that, and I said, I just want you to imagine it's Christmas morning, and your parents have a gift for you. You open up the present, and there's an 800-pound Bengal tiger. And they go, just make friends with him. You know, just get along. And, you know, be best buddies. And you're sitting on a couch with an 800-pound Bengal tiger going, my God, this creature could do something horrible to me in a moment's notice. And that is what the horse has managed to conquer. That is what the horse has also managed to forgive. We have the cruelty that we have imposed on horses over the centuries is almost unimaginable. You know, there's a saying, you know, which is the road to civilization is paved with the bones of horses. And, you know, I can tell you from when my grandfather was a cavalry officer and just told me the stories of what the battlefield felt like and looked like with, you know, these hundreds of maimed and wounded screaming horses. And you realize the price that they are willing to pay to partner up with human beings and put themselves into the hands of human beings is really astounding and, you know, almost mystical.
0: Is the horse's drive for release, or perhaps you could call it peace, that strong that it will literally walk through the heart of the most potentially dangerous situation?
1: It's a question of the herd. For the horse, even when it's just one human being, that horse has made a herd. Okay, the truly solitary horse is an incredibly sad, panicked animal because he has no other... I mean, they live with the notion of, I am a member of a group. There's no such thing as I'm an individual. I am a member of a herd. So the horse, even the horse that you see standing alone in the paddock when you drive by, that horse would tell you, I'm not alone, I have a herd, and I have a very ugly-looking two-legged horse that I'm friends with, that I belong to. Mm-hmm. And we're a herd together. So the horse goes through those things because the horse is so devoted to that herd. And so you can imagine a herd of wild Mustangs that has to brave a torrent of creek, that swollen creek, or has to get through a forest fire. What happens is that leader of the herd is trying to find the absolute best way for all of the horses. That horse is not looking for the way out for just itself. that horse is saying, as the leader, I'm going to put myself at risk, and I will try and find a way out for all of us that is going to keep us all alive. And so the horse is looking at the same thing with human beings.
0: I'm still puzzled how the horse can translate a dangerous human being into being a member of its own herd in that way. That, to me, it's counterintuitive to everything that we as human beings come to know about life.
1: Yeah, it's an interesting partnership. You know, there's an old Native American folktale, which I love because it sort of indicates how special this relationship is. And the story, I'll tell it very briefly. The story is that all the animals and the two-leggeds and the four-leggeds and the winged creatures are all a family. And they all speak the same language and they live together in harmony. And then the two-leggeds and human beings develop their own language, okay, as we did. We develop language skills. And we use that language to begin keeping secrets from the other animals and hunting them down. And eventually the animals can't take it anymore. And they go to see the creator and they go, look, they're now using this secret language. They're not one with us anymore. They're using us for food, and we want to be separated. And so the creator says, okay, I'll take care of it. And the creator sends a giant earthquake, which splits the earth apart, and all the animals are on one side, and the two-legged human beings are on the other side. And the earth just gapes open, and suddenly the human beings realize what they've done and that they'll be completely alone in the world, and they beg the animals for forgiveness as this chasm opens up between them. And at the very last minute, the dog and the horse jump across to stand with the humans. So, here's a story that says, okay, there's this very special relationship, and we have bred the horse to be more and more and more and more of a partner over, 50,000 years. We have made a great partnership with this species. And in some ways, the horse is always looking, I know you're a predator, but I have to find out if I can trust you. And when the predator proves that they're trustworthy and shows their integrity, then the horse says, okay, now I'll follow you. But you have to earn that leadership every day.
0: So it kind of sounds like, just as human beings are, at least in more modern times, are seeking inner peace, they're seeking this state of quiet mind where they can be more directly in relationship to the world around them, that horses are actually seeking to create peace in a world that is inherently dangerous.
1: You're absolutely right. Tony, I call them sometimes the peacemakers because their whole life revolves around, can I find a place where I'm safe? Where I'm surrounded by my buddies, and as far as my eyes and ears and senses can sample, there's no threat. There's nothing that's going to disturb the peace and quiet that we are enjoying as a group. And I sometimes liken the relationship of the horse to the relationship that you have with family. It's hard for predators to understand the sense of communion that horses have, but to some extent, we will do things for the people we love that we would never do for any other members. So you'll see self-sacrifice. You'll see, I'll go without so my kids can have, more, go to a better school and all of that. So, in some sense, that's an inkling of what happens. Because the horse says, if you're in my herd, I follow you and we face peril together. And we look for peace together. And when you're training the horse, what you do is you take the horse to a slight level where you're applying energy with your body. So the horse is sort of looking, where am I supposed to go? Am I supposed to go up to the trot? Oh, if I go up to the trot, the energy comes off. If I go up to the lope, the energy comes off. If I come towards you and circle around you, the energy comes off. So you're always manipulating energy, and that's how they talk to each other. When they look at each other and go, that's my flake of hay, leave it alone. They don't have a fight about it. They just exert a little bit of energy with their body language on the horse, and the subordinate horse backs away. But it's very peaceful. It's rare. It can happen. But I have to say 95% of the encounters between horses and horses end without physical violence and without harm. And 95% of the human conflicts with horses end in violence.
0: I thought that was, yeah, I thought that was very interesting how the horses are listening very carefully for the release in the human.
1: Yes.
0: As a sign that they are fulfilling or correctly hearing what it is that the human wants.
1: That's their language. And the release can be simply you're letting go of the tension in your body. The really big lesson that the horse is bringing to the human being is you are connected to the world around you. You may not be aware of it, but you're having an energetic conversation with all of the life around you. Once upon a time, you had that conversation. You were aware of the conversation. You've forgotten about it, but all of those abilities are still there. And the horse is saying, I can show you how connected you are. So, for example, if I can say to somebody, you slow your breath down and watch what happens to that horse 65 feet away from you. And they go, oh my God, how that happened? And I said, because the energy that you're moving between you and that horse. Or I can say to somebody, go look at a pasture and pick out a horse that you want to work with. And one horse picks up their head. And all the other horses continue to graze. And I said, why did that horse pick up his head and the rest didn't? He said, because that's the horse I picked out. I said, how did he know that? And I said, because there was a change in the body language and in the energy coming from your body because you suddenly made your intention apparent to him. And I said, yes, it's 350 yards away, but, you know, the horse is trying to say, yes, your energy can exert itself that far away from you. So I think that's the real take-home message from Horses for Life in general, which is you're having an energetic conversation with the world around you, whether you hear it or not. And it's better if you become mindful and master control of your energy than if you just let it ricochet around like a pinball.

0: I'm speaking with Alan Hamilton, author of Lead With Your Heart, Lessons from a Life with Horses. And this is the Magical Mystery Tour. I love that you talk so much about energy in this book, and you return to it over and over again. And in our culture, we don't even acknowledge the existence of energy on that level, although it is very familiar in Eastern traditions, particularly in the martial arts traditions. And I'm really curious, how did you learn about energy in that way?
1: You know, literally from the horses. When I say to people, you're at a cocktail party, and all of a sudden you feel like somebody's staring at you, and you whip around, and sure enough, somebody's staring at you. What made you turn around? What made you think that somebody was staring at you? What is it that bothers us if we're on the subway, for example, and somebody just stares fixedly at us, we break our gaze away? And the answer is, it's that predatory energy that we register in a way that's almost subconscious. And so, you know, what the horse is saying every single moment is, this conversation and energy matters. There is no such thing as a neutral moment. There's only, we're learning or we're teaching. We're interacting or we're receiving. But there's never a moment that you can't be aware of, that you shouldn't be aware of. And, you know, with the horse, it's so obvious because you have a 1,200-pound manifestation in front of you, which you don't normally have.
0: So it's like life, everything in life is a conversation, is this continual, ongoing conversation, and it occurs on many different levels. Even in neuroscience and in genetics, they talk about epigenetics, which is essentially a conversation between individuals and the surrounding environment. And it's a continually evolving process. And I just find this whole thing to be really wonderful and amazing. And again, I want to get back to working with energy and how we can develop that kind of subtle sense of energy. Because you write that being really conscious of energy helps us to be able to communicate better.
1: Absolutely. You know, I think that the horse is only one way to, as you said, martial arts would be another way to arrive at the same endpoint. There's, you know, people who do Zazen meditation. That's another way to get to the same endpoint. What is it? It's mindfulness. It's awareness. It's being present. It's being receptive. It's using the least amount of energy to get the job done. It's understanding that there's a difference between your emotions and your energy. And the horse really teaches you to separate those. So, you know, you think about the discipline of a master in the martial arts, okay? And then you think about, well, what's the horse saying? The horse is saying, look, you're used to linking emotion and energy together. You're wired originally to do that. You know, you go, hey, get away from my parking space, or don't you look at my girl like that. So we put all this emotion into it. But the thing is, whenever we want more energy, we always jack up the emotion. But what the horse teaches you is you can separate those two. You can learn to separate it so that if I'm putting more energy into something, I don't have to put my emotion into it. I can be completely neutral about it. So I say to people, look, when I want my horse to go faster, I have to put energy on that horse to make him go faster. And then when he gets there, I release him. Okay, so I said, but I'm not mad at him because he isn't getting up to that speed. I'm just using the energy to get the job done. And in fact, it confuses the horse if you start to get mad. You know, if you start going, come on, you son of a gun, get going. And then the horse goes, what's the matter? How come the energy changed like that and took on that emotional, darker quality? So the horse is saying, look, just leave that stuff out. I don't need it. It doesn't work. It confuses me. It alarms me, so just use that energy in a completely neutral way and save it. Be aware of when you're putting emotion and energy together and save it for when you intend it to happen, not just it's a reflex, it's a reaction, there's nothing I can do about it. The horse is saying, yes, there is, you can master that. And it's a very useful technique, you know, when somebody says something and you start to feel defensive and you go, no. I don't have to respond emotionally. I just need to respond energetically to get the job done.
0: that in itself is an incredibly powerful thing to learn.
1: Oh, I mean, look, I'm just a pilgrim.
0: I know. All
1: of, here, yeah. You know, but I think every single time the horse is going, hey, Alan, there's a lot more to work on here. And I think, you know, every time you have that, we have time for a quick story?
0: Absolutely. Please.
1: But it's one example that I was stuck in Denver on a ski trip. I was coming back, and it was snowing like crazy, and none of the flights were coming out. And everybody's flight was canceled. So you know how they have these desks where you have to line up and, you know, get your change and your flights and all of that? Talk about energy. When you walk into those areas, it's like the biggest hurricane of negative energy that you can imagine. You know, it's boiling over. And so the line's sneaking through, and there's this, you know, kind of short, bald guy in his 50s who gets up to the desk, and he says, you know, I got to get to Detroit tonight. And, you know, the young lady behind the counter says, well, I'm sorry, all those flights are canceled. And he goes, you know, listen, you dumb cow, I told you I have to get to Detroit, and, you know, you don't know what you're doing, so why don't you get a supervisor? You know, it just got escalated. And I'm sure he's still in that airplane. You know, nobody's let him out. But about 3 or 4 people back, there was a woman, I guess, a little bit older, and she got to the front desk, and she said, I have to get to Chicago. And the young lady said, no, there's no flights out there. She says, well, I have to get to Chicago because it's my daughter's wedding. She says, ma'am, I wish I could help you, but there are no flights out. She goes, I want you to think of your mom and what it would mean to you if your mom wasn't at your wedding. And she goes, ma'am, and she goes, I'm talking about your wedding and your mother. The attendant looks at him and says, let me see if I can get you on a bus. So, you know, and I looked at that and I watched her just increase the energy, you know, and I thought to myself, there it is. She's just slightly increasing the energy until she gets the job done. But there's no emotional assault. It's just, I want you to think of your mom, you know, think of your mom and your wedding. And it just, she just kept upping the ante just a little bit until she got the results she wanted. And I always think of that example of the first one is he couldn't separate his emotion from his energy, and the second one was this perfect mastery of, you know, this, I'm going to ask you nice, I'm going to request, I'm going to demand, but I'm going to promise you, you're going to want to do what I ask. You know, and so I think that lesson, you know, I try to apply that in my life all the time at work or, you know, with my family, which is I don't want to get emotional. I just want to listen. I want to be receptive, and I want to put the amount of energy that I really intend into it, but without getting emotionally carried away.
0: Yeah, what a beautiful example.
1: Mm.
0: I love that because most of us, at least at some time in our lives, we use our emotional reactions like a blunt instrument.
1: I completely agree with you, Tony. That's, I think we abuse our emotions because we use them like a blunt instrument. And we don't think about, we're not mindful of, do I really want to invest my emotion in this? Because when we're mindful about it, I think what happens is we go, that's a lot of negative emotion. I'm not going to invest in that. I'm not going to put it in there. I just need the energy. I don't need the bad feelings or anything else. And at the same time, there may be times where you go, I want my love to suffuse this energy that I'm putting out. And I talk about that with the horse, which is, I have this saying in my barn, which is, ask for a lot, settle for less, and reward abundantly. And it's just this notion of, I want the horse to understand how much I love him, how much I appreciate what he's trying to do for me, how willing he is to try. And, you know, that's a lesson I learned from horses, which is, you know, I wasn't rewarding and recognizing and showing affection enough. And, you know, with a horse, it's pause, pet, breathe. But, you know, the same thing in a metaphorical way should be happening in our lives.
0: You talk a lot about intention, and you also have this term impeccable intention. So What you just brought up strikes me as being a core intention that you have with your horses?
1: I think the way I kind of think of intention is we have this energy that the horse is sort of turning us on to, saying, you know, hey, you're having all this energy around you and you're, you know, emanating from you and receiving it from elsewhere. And then the horse says, bring it to a focus. So that's attention, okay? And then you say, well, what do I want to do with this energy? And then you say to yourself, I want that horse to rise up, collect himself, rise up, and then carry himself over that jump easily, OK? Okay, so in my mind's eye, I can see it, and I give my energy to that horse to launch him. But the thing is that when it's perfect, when your intention is perfect, you can see that it's going to happen before it happens. So an example that might be more accessible to people would be, think of Michael Jordan. He drops back for a three-pointer, okay? When the ball leaves his hand, you know it's going to go through the net, swoosh, right through the net. That his intention is impeccable in that it's already as if this is predetermined it will happen because his energy has shaped it so it will happen. And with the horse, you can physically see intention. And, you know, I have a little clip on YouTube where you can see a young lady, and when she first starts walking around with a horse, she's very absent-minded, and the horse is absent-minded. And then I come out, and I say to her something like, oh, you're with the stallion, so be a little careful. And you can see her get a little nervous, and you can see the stallion's body language changes, and he starts to move up and almost pushes her aside because he says, you're scared, you don't know where you're going. And then later, she gets the hang of it, and she's really walking off and looking where she wants to go, and you see that stallion just following her, completely relaxed from behind. And the reason the horse's body changes is because her intention changes each time she gets it. You know, so at first she's distracted, and she goes, okay, your energy's all distracted. That's what it feels like. But as she looks where she wants to go and she focuses on where she's headed, then the horse just softens and just follows her with a very loose lead. And so, you know, the horse is physically giving you a translation of what intention looks like.
0: So it sounds like you're saying that intention is focused energy.
1: It's focused energy. I am, absolutely. So attention is focused energy. Intention is focused energy with a distinct goal that can be visualized. Okay, it's focused. Now, why does it have to be impeccable? Well, it can't be contaminated by the desire to see it happen. I don't know if this makes any sense, but let's go back to this example. I want my horse to go over the jump. But I want my horse to go over the jump because I want to win a ribbon, okay? And now I'm pushing the horse with that goal. Now my intention is driven not by what the horse does, but what I want out of the horse, okay? And so my intention is no longer impeccable, because if it was impeccable, I go, who cares if he does the jump perfectly? What I care is that he feels my intention and we're working on it, okay? And the times that I've gotten hurt by horse is when I lost my integrity and I wanted something out of the horse. You know, I was doing a clinic in front of people and I wanted the horse to show, you know, hey, he's going to do this sort of thing, or I wanted him to prove something to people. And instead of saying, wait a minute, that's my horse, I don't care, I got 20 years with that horse, who cares if he's going to do it today? I care whether or not he's comfortable trying, but if he doesn't do it, I don't care. And it's this point that you have to let go so that your intention is perfect. And then things happen. Then the horse goes, okay, you're only in this for the partnership of trying to get this done, not because you have a goal or an agenda, because that really poisons the waters completely.
0: Yeah, I totally get that. And horses pick that up very, very clearly. And even we can sense that in people, although that sensing can be very clouded by our own agendas.
1: Well, what is integrity and what's distrust? You know, and I think about it a lot because as a brain surgeon, you know, I am always looking for, you know, one of the things people complain about the most is that their doctors really don't seem to be present for them. So when we look at videotapes of doctors, you know, one of the things we'll see is that they're looking down at their iPads. So you go, well, your mouth is saying, I care about you and I'm here to take care of you. But your body language is saying, I have to go through this data, and I'm much more interested in the data than I am in you. And so, you know, the horse is the same way. He's going, wait a minute, your body is saying something different. I can't trust your body anymore, because now your body has changed, your intention has changed by your agenda. It's the same thing. The horse says, wait a minute, you're no longer showing integrity with me. You're much more interested in whether the people in the stands, in the bleachers, are going to be impressed by what you're showing them versus what we're doing together. You know, and then suddenly the horse becomes an object. And so those things matter, and I think they matter to us in our lives when we sense that people want something out of us and they're after something. We sort of have an inherent, uh-oh, that person's agenda has now poisoned the relationship.
0: Yeah, and the title of your book is Lead from Your Heart. And you write, education is about leading from the heart, connecting with your student, and it's a very spiritual thing. And my sense is that's a very embodied experience, and that's what the horse is looking for, that you are present, and as you are using the term, being impeccable in that way.
1: You know, I learned so many things about parenting from horses, and I know sometimes it sounds naive, but horses are really looking, can you listen to me? Are you listening to what my body's trying to tell you? And so many times when my kids were growing up, particularly when they were teenagers, we'd be having these conversations, and I'd be waiting for them to take a breath so I could break into the conversation and tell them what my opinion was. Okay, and so I had this agenda. And, you know, bit by bit, over time, I wish I had learned it a lot earlier, I've learned to just clear my mind and be completely receptive to what they're saying. Not have an agenda, not want to interrupt, not to have my opinion known, but to be actively listening, to lend my energy to the conversation. And, you know, that's, again, one of the horse's great teachings is be present without an agenda. And as you say, you know, then you'll have impeccable intention.
0: Wow. It sounds like horses are like the greatest possible spiritual teacher that we could be looking for.
1: To me, I always go, look, when you look at a herd of horses, I want you to see a herd of Buddhist monks in their orange saffron robes and think, they're waiting to teach me. They're waiting to teach me the great lessons that I can learn from them. And the reason that we can learn from them is because, you know, that if you want to be different, you have to see different. And, you know, the horse is saying, look at the world through my eyes. Look at what a prey animal, a herd animal is seeing. And what the herd animal is saying is, might is not right. The individual is not all that counts. There is more to connect to than you know. And in that connection, you will find communion, and you will be seeking tranquility together. That's what the horse brings. I sometimes say to people, this is the vehicle that the Creator gave me to find some answers and to make queries. And, you know, I think, you know, sometimes I say they're like divine gifts. They're like divine messengers saying, you can find the way to connect. And that's what spirituality is, ultimately, is, you know, in the broadest sense of the word, it's this desire to connect to something bigger than yourself. And the horse is constantly saying, you can connect to everything if you want to, if you train yourself to, if you clear your mind and you allow your heart to connect without wanting to extract things, without being ambitious, without saying, I want to take advantage of things. And then you think about, well, what's that message mean in a world today when we look at the disparities of, you know, herds that have nothing and our herd that has hoarded everything, you know, and you sort of go, well, the horse's message is it's a herd and you need to take care of each other. And leadership is showing that you put yourself at risk and you put the good of the herd before your own. And so, you know, I think there's almost a broader message, which is look at what we're doing to the world, to the resources, to the natural environment of the world around us, and the horse is going, it will affect the entire herd. You need to change your priorities because this isn't about being a predator. Being a predator, we were wildly successful as a species, but we're running out of that strategy. That strategy is starting to fail us. And so, you know, the horse is sort of saying, look, there can be another chapter, which is the chapter of communion, the chapter of the herd, of the people, of a global community, and try and see the world through the eyes of the peacemakers.
0: That's incredibly profound. And you actually end the book on that note, that there is still time for a predator to turn to the herd.
1: You know, I always think when I look at the news, when I look at what's happening in Aleppo, when I look at what's happening to African-American men, you know, when I look at all of these issues of strife, I always am thinking in the back of my mind, you know, there's the horse saying it doesn't have to be this way. It doesn't have to be this way. You're making a predatory choice, and you can make other choices where, again, might is not right. Acquiring and being materialistic and possessive and ambitious is not the only answer to the problems of the world.
0: And you also write that we have the ability to use our creative imagination to move beyond instinctual reactivity and to create new solutions. And you give a few different styles of solutions that we can look for, like, for example, 180-degree solutions. What are 180-degree solutions, and how can we work with things like that, that literally are asking us to go completely against our nature, in a sense?
1: So let me give you first an example from the horse world, and then I'll give you what I think is the analogy, the metaphor that works for us as human beings. So a lot of times people have a lot of trouble getting their horses into trailers, okay? And almost always it's going to happen when you really need to get your horse somewhere. They sort of always pick that moment to say, okay, and I'm not getting in the trailer. So, you know, people will bring you their horse as a trainer, and they'll say, well, can you train my horse to get in the trailer? And you go, okay, yeah, leave the horse with me, and, you know, when you're done, pick him up and pay me for it, and it'll be all fixed. And people wonder, well, how did you train the horse to get in the trailer? Well, the answer is I didn't train the horse to get in the trailer. I trained the horse to get out of the trailer. Okay, so what I did is I said to the horse, when you put your first foot on the ramp to that trailer, and then I back him out. And then I said, okay, put your second foot on that ramp to the trailer, and I back him out. Third foot, back him out. First foot, back him out. 4 feet, back him out. Third foot, back him out. And do this endlessly until the horse goes, look, I got it. I've got it. Well, what's at the end of that trailer? I'm okay. I'm comfortable with it. And all you've been doing is telling him all the time, go back out of the trailer, back out of the trailer, back out of the trailer. So he goes, I know how to back out of the trailer. Just let's go to the end here. And so you've turned the problem around. People say, oh, you have to train the horse to get in the trailer. The answer is no. Train the horse to get out of the trailer. You know, you're constantly reinforcing with the horse, there's a way out. There's always a way out. There's an exit. You know, you don't have to worry about being closed up in this box. So here's the analogy, turning the question over. And this happens to us, I think, all of us, which is we get good at certain things. We get really, really good at certain things, and we get successful because of certain things. But those abilities become one of our greatest liabilities because we're constantly trying to play to our strengths, so we're not willing to try things where we might fail, where we're weak. So you sort of have to turn it around and go, only playing to my strength is a great weakness, so I'm going to try things that I'm weak at to get strong. So it's, again, it's a 180-degree solution. It's you flip the whole question on its head. We had a design issue in a new building we're building for the medical school where we wanted the public to be invited in. So we said, well, we've got this simulation training facility. We can't just have the public coming in. So I said, well, what if we came out? You know, what if we came out? I said, what do you mean? I said, well, what if the whole building that we're doing the training in is transparent? It's got glass so the public can walk around at will, almost like in an aquarium, and be looking at what the doctors and nurses and pharmacists are doing to train in healthcare so they can see healthcare in the making, as it were. And so, again, it was one of these solutions where you go, just turn the problem upside down. Just 180-degree solution.
0: Yeah, in parenting, there's this concept of using reverse psychology on children.
1: Mm-hmm. I think in some ways, you know, it's like I was talking to my brother who was having a lot of problems with one of his kids doing homework. So he was spending tremendous emotion and tremendous energy, you know, saying, don't forget you got this assignment. Don't forget you have that assignment. Don't forget, you know, when is your homework done? Let me see this, you know, blah, blah, blah. So there's all this energy and emotion, and I'm kind of going, what if you just let go? You go, what? I said, what if you just let go? I mean, it's her homework. You know, so what if you just let go and say, hey, you know, I'm not going to worry about your homework. You know, it's going to take care of itself, and, you know, you're going to do whatever you want to do. And you know, I said, you're holding on so tight to the homework, just do the opposite. If you want the homework to get done, let go of it. And, you know, I've had the same situation with the horse where I got lost. We were in a storm. We couldn't see anything. And we were trying to pick our way through these rocks, and I can't even see where we're supposed to go anymore. And I'm going, my goodness gracious, we're in a bad fix here. And I just got this overwhelming signal to just let go of the reins. Just let go. And I kept getting this message over and over and over, just let go. So I finally, you know, I just laid the reins on the horse's neck, and I held on to the horn of the saddle. And the horse just picked his way down in this storm. And about 45 minutes later, I was completely lost. About 45 minutes, an hour later, I hear clunk, clunk, clunk on this wooden bridge. And I realize we're right by the parking lot, that the horse has somehow guided me all the way down this mountain, and we're right at the parking lot. This is the bridge that leads onto the trail from the parking lot. You know, I just had to surrender. And, you know, here it was, I got to my goal by letting go.
0: Another one of those counterintuitive lessons of life.
1: Mm-hmm. And ones that the horses are always, always trying to show you. Like you say, well, I want to train the horse to do this, this, this, this, this, and you're kind of obsessed with it. And the horse goes, look, if you want to get this done in a hurry, it's going to take a year. If you give yourself a year to get this done, it'll get done in a hurry. You know, you have to really be willing to say, I don't care if it happens today, tomorrow, or 8 months from now. We'll just work on it. And then when you relax like that and let go, the horse goes, whew, God, we got rid of that agenda. Now we can really get to work. And it happens very smoothly.
0: So, again, you're reinforcing this notion that the horse really is an incredibly insightful teacher for each of us on a very individual level.
1: To me, it's almost like a sacred experience. In fact, one time my mom was always nagging me to go to church and everything, and I was out and I was working a horse all morning, and Mom said, well, aren't you coming to church? And I said, well, I've already been.
0: Uh-huh.
1: You know, I've had my sacred experience here in the round pen, you know, learning more divine lessons and insight into how to be a better person.
0: And sort of on the flip side of this, in a way, you have a story that you tell in the book about your buckskin filly, Pepper, mm-hmm. of her issue with being tied up to a rail or a hitching post, and how you changed your usual response in order to help her change her response.
1: Well, Pepper was, as you can see from the name, she was kind of fiery and peppery. That's how she got her name. And she was a cutting horse, so she's a very, very fast, athletic horse. And she had this thing that she would every once in a while just pull back when she was tied to the hitching post or the rail, and she'd panic, you know, she just absolutely panic. And it was very dangerous. It was very dangerous for everybody around her, and it was very dangerous for her because every once in a while she'd flip herself over or pull a gate loose or a hitching post loose, and et cetera, et cetera. So I'm trying to figure out, well, how do I solve this problem? And I guess, you know, I came up with a 180-degree solution, which is don't tie her at all. Okay, so... so I started looking for mechanisms, all sorts of things, where I could have the horse attached to rail without tying them up. So there's a thing called an Aussie ring, which came from Australia, where you can clip the horse's lead on, but when the horse pulls back, the lead just pulls through the clip and out they go. Or I'd wrap the lead around the rail, but I'd never tie it. So what would happen is, every once in a while, this moment of panic would grab her again, and she'd pull back, and there'd be nothing to pull back against. So, you know, gradually she goes, well, wait a minute. There's no panic here. Every time there's nothing to pull back against. So you just go back and say, you're okay, girl, and put her back on the rail. And I learned that, you know, one of the things, these are prey animals. They panic if they can't move their feet, if they feel like they can't get away. And so, you know, I began to realize, hey, the safest thing is if I don't tie. And that was a big change for me. In my first book of horses, I go on and on about how to tie the horse to the rail and everything. But, you know, since then, I've I stop tying them to the rail. I've learned, hey, the safest thing is if that horse needs to pull back, that he can suddenly feel that lead rope giving, so he knows he has an escape. He knows he can move his feet. And so Pepper, you know, here comes this incredible teacher cutting horse, and, you know, her lesson is, if you want me to feel comfortable being tied to the rail, don't tie me to the rail.
0: So near the end of the book, you have an essay titled, Love is Never the Problem. So what have horses taught you about love?

0: same thing with the people we love. You know, we have to remind ourselves we don't show our affection enough. We don't share our affection enough. You can never show too much love, and it won't interfere. You know, and I think the horse's message is love is the cement that binds us together into a communion, into a partnership. And don't be sparing about it.
1: Well, I have loved this conversation. This has been totally delightful.
0: Likewise for me, Tony. I love this stuff, and I love pondering it, and there's always more to extract out of it.
1: I could have talked for a long time more. What's the latest cutting edge of what you're learning from horses right now?
0: Right now, what I've been looking at is I'm trying to accelerate my ability to take a horse that I've never met before and really trying to size up the horse's problems very quickly and make it very clear to the horse that I'm there to help with the problems. I'm not going to be part of the problem. And then tomorrow, I've been talking about the next problem, I'm working with a group of students from the law school and the business school on the art of negotiating. And we are doing it with horses because, believe me, when you have a 1,200-pound partner and you have a deal breaker, you're going to learn about it. And you're going to have to learn how to compromise. So, you know, right now I'm thinking about compromise, and I'm thinking about how do I get into the horse's mind as quickly as possible to make it clear to them I'm not there to be a predator, I'm there to be a partner, and I'm there to help them with the problems, not make them worse.
1: Well, both of those sound fascinating, and I look forward to hearing more about all of this.
0: Well, Tony, I can't thank you enough.
1: And I want to thank you so much for this, and the book is an absolute gem. And that was Dr. Alan Hamilton. He's a neurosurgeon, a renowned horse trainer, and an equine-assisted therapist, along with a long list of other very impressive credits. He's the author of Zen Mind, Zen Horse, and most recently, Lead With Your Heart, Lessons from a Life with Horses. And that's it for this Magical Mystery Tour. Thank you so much for listening. If you missed any of the show or would like to hear it again, you can find this and all Magical Mystery Tour shows at soundcloud.com/WGDR. And until next time, take good care of yourselves and each other.

0: 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Most Poetry, short for Modesto Stanislaus Poetry Center, is a nonprofit founded 12 years ago, dedicated to promoting poetry throughout Stanislaus County and Stanislaus County through poetry. 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

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And before all of that, Dan was a roofer. That's right. He's also a serial remodeler, keeping house at his restored Brooklyn brownstone with his wife and kids. So when Dan talks about home improvement, he's not just talking from a showroom. He understands what happens when a product has to work in an actual home for actual people with actual budgets. Today, we're going to talk to Dan about simple kitchen lighting and the upgrades that can come from that don't require an electrician, including under cabinet lighting that can make cooking, cleaning, and reading labels easier. I, on a personal level, recently installed some bias lighting to my own DIY home theater. We're going to talk about that just a little bit with Dan. And Dan's going to talk about the lighting value that comes from just balancing the eye comfort. And it reminded me of how much good lighting changes the way a room works. Dan's going to talk an awful lot about that. We're going to shift gears a little bit and talk with Dan about mosquito protection in a practical, high-level way, no chemistry degree needed. Just what to think about when choosing a repellent for a backyard dinner, a camping trip, or a heavy mosquito area. We'll get into the hidden home risks, indoor air quality, filters, ventilation, moisture, and smart water leak detectors that can warn you before a small leak becomes a very expensive problem. So, for all of us in the Not Old Better Show audience, this is about comfort, absolutely. It's about safety, too. It's also about independence and peace of mind. Dan DeClerico, welcome back to the Not Old Better Show.

0: Dan DeClerico, welcome back to the program.
1: Oh, Paul, it's great to be here. Thanks for having me.
0: It's always so good to talk to you. Happy summer. Congrats on all this cool work that we're going to talk about, and a special congrats on all the things going on in your family. That's just wonderful news. But welcome back. It's always a pleasure to talk to you. I talk to so many of your colleagues who are kind of, I'll refer to them not in any way in a derogatory, not in a slight at all, but they're kind of the inside people. I get to talk to you. You're the outdoor guy, and that's fun for me. I kind of am an outdoor guy. So
1: Indoor or outdoor, but yes, especially this time of year,
0: yeah,
1: I do love the outdoors.
0: indoor, outdoor too. Yeah, you do that too. Well, we're going to talk a little bit about home improvement. We're going to talk about some recent articles of yours that talk about a variety of these kinds of things, spending time outdoors, spending time indoors, doing a little remodeling kind of thing. And I think, for my audience, when they hear the phrase home improvement, instantly they're going to think contractor. Instantly they may go to this idea, oh, I've got to get a permit or not, or risk not getting a permit. Maybe they think, gosh, there's going to be a big bill attached to all of this, and kind of weeks of disruption and eating dinners and fast food kind of stuff. But you're focused lately on kind of some smaller changes that people can make, more of a DIY kind of approach, but certainly changes that are a little bit smaller, but they make a real difference. So how should our audience think about the value of some of these simpler upgrades? Because the value is there too.
1: Yeah, I mean, listen, owning a home is expensive. I'm not breaking any news there, right? On top of that, we're all feeling the pinch of inflation. And, so our team has been really focused, more than ever on easy, cost-effective home improvements, including those that you can tackle yourselves. I mean, even minor upgrades, they can have a major value if they make your home more functional, more pleasant to be in. So when it comes to DIY, I always talk about the three T's: time, tools, and talent. So for that project to really make sense, to really add value, you need to have all three. I think this is where painting is so truly DIY friendly. You don't need a lot of equipment. It's relatively easy, and you can knock out a project in a single weekend. So it hits all three of those T's. You compare that with something like putting down a new floor, which is often marketed as DIY friendly, but then you get into it, and even with the newer floating floor systems that snap together, you find, oh shoot, I need a heavy duty saw to cut these boards. I need other tools and equipments that easily push that project out of your comfort zone.
0: Great stuff. It's really great stuff. Yeah, I like the idea of kind of the time and the talent and understanding, kind of where you might lead. You have a really
1: And
0: great article.
1: the tools
0: The
1: is the one
0: tools
1: that gets people. It's again, because all
0: that
1: this,
0: I'm always left wanting on the tools. I just don't have those tools. My dad had all of that, but I, for some reason, just didn't end up there. So
1: No, and you
0: that.
1: add it up at all, you're in the home center, and all of a sudden you got $150 worth of, tools you didn't know you needed in your car, and you're like, oh my, yeah, I should have just hired someone for this.
0: Yeah. Speaking of hiring someone, you have this really great article about kitchen lighting and doing so without an electrician, that there are some really great fixes possible. And we're all, certainly my audience, we're all reading labels. We're requiring a little bit more light in order to focus on those hard to read prescription drug labels, but we're making coffee. We need to know measurements. Light is just such an important thing. So, why is under cabinet lighting specifically such a useful upgrade? Because it really makes the kitchen brighter, and you don't have to go with the big elaborate overhead lights.
1: Yeah, huge impact. Lighting designers, they talk about layers of light. So there's the task lighting to work by. There's the ambient lighting, which is, basically background general lighting in the room. And then accent lighting, which is there to highlight special features. Under cabinet lighting, it really gives you all three. Task light is its primary, most important job, you know, throwing plenty of light onto the countertop as you read those recipes or chop those vegetables. But it also adds background lighting to the space, and it can be used as an accent lighting, say in upper cabinets, to highlight your favorite china set or other curios. So it's such a versatile fixture in the kitchen that's often overlooked.
0: You know, I'm not the most techie person, and I'm certainly not the biggest do-it-yourselfer, but I tackled a project recently. I mentioned to you that my grandson lives with my wife and I, and so I thought, well, I need kind of an upgrade on the home theater, you know, kind of approach. And I read this article about lighting. It's called Bias Lighting specifically, and I thought, that's not going to make too big a difference for us necessarily, but it looks like something that I could tackle. I would have the time. The tools probably aren't going to be terribly elaborate. I was amazed, Dan DiClerico, at the difference that made. It was really a very dramatic impact. And I think sometimes, you know, we might overlook some of those kinds of things too, thinking, well, I might not be techie and I have to understand terms like bias lighting, but not necessarily. You can do that fairly easily.
1: It's just amazing what a little light can do. It is such a powerful design tool, and it has such an enormous impact on the whole psychology of the room. Just as you're describing, I'm sure when you walk into that space, it's transformative.
0: I didn't do anything too fancy. I didn't turn it into pulsing, you know, it doesn't follow the volume. It just is kind of a soft glow, but it's enough to kind of take the eye strain down, which I thought was really kind of a nice thing, especially for my wife and I. But it seems to be kind of attractive for our grandson, too. And I just thought, boy, I got to make sure and tell Dan that. I'm proud of that one, Dan.
1: I'm proud of you, Paul. No, seriously, I think, you know, lighting is one of those areas you can blow a lot of money on, you know, expensive, you know, pendant fixtures or whatever it may be. But, you know, really homing in on the practical and you know, what is the light that's really needed in this space to make it feel and function the best that it can?
0: I want to go outdoors for just a minute with you, Dan, and talk about mosquitoes. That's just a dark, dark subject in many people's world.
1: Does anyone like mosquitoes?
0: I can't imagine that anybody does like mosquitoes, Dan. Certainly not me. But I think in terms of just the practical advice that you could give us, we don't want to turn this into a science or a chemistry class at all. But when somebody is standing in the store getting ready to purchase, what's the simplest way to kind of choose the right product, you know, for the situation? Because there are just so many alternatives out there, some that we apply to ourselves, some that we have going kind of on in the background, but what should we be looking for?
1: I know you walk down that aisle and you can pull your hair out trying to make that decision. Think about how and where you're going to be using that bug spray. I mean, that's what it boils down to. You know, here at the Good Housekeeping Institute, we're looking at repellents with, you know, all different kinds of ingredients. So, you know, when it comes to simple efficacy, DEET bug sprays tend to perform the best. I mean, the science is pretty clear on that. So if you're going to be in the backyard and you want to spray down your ankles to keep the mosquitoes away, that's going to be your best option, you know, 9 times out of 10. But, you know, those DEET bug sprays, they do tend to feel a little greasy on the skin. They can also take a toll on clothing and, you know, other kinds of gear. So if you're going off hiking or on a camping trip, you might be better off with a repellent that uses picaridin. It's a synthetic repellent modeled after a compound that occurs naturally in black pepper plants. And what we found is it's a little lighter on the skin, and it's not going to be as harmful to your hiking boots or your socks or, your favorite hiking shirt. So again, it comes back to, you know, where am I going to be? How am I going to be using this spray? And that can sort of help you along that kind of decision path.
0: I always enjoy talking to you because you really have this this bigger perspective of kind of some of the issues that we face in DIY and being outside, especially with the subject of kind of mosquitoes, because you talk a little bit about this idea of, you know, looking at the environment around you in terms of standing water. Mm-hmm. Well, gutters, talk to us a little bit about what that means, because that has an impact in this kind of decision.
1: Yeah, listen, I think we all know standing water is where mosquitoes do their breeding. But I don't know, I've been guilty of this. You can forget that. So yeah, you got to walk your property and look for, you know, that bucket that you left out in the corner of the yard a few weeks back that's now, you know, got a foot of water in it. Or maybe your gutters are clogged and there's, you know, there's some standing water there. Mosquitoes, they don't need a lot of water. You know, an inch of water is plenty, you know, for them to get going. So, you know, taking care of that standing water, you know, we've seen a lot of success with mosquito dunks. I don't know if you're familiar with these little pucks that you drop into buckets of water. Now, these are buckets you leave out there on purpose, placed around the throughout the yard. And these dunks contain naturally occurring bacteria that kill the larvae before they can mature into biting adults. Sometimes we call these buckets of doom. And, you know, that's aimed at the mosquitoes, obviously. But that can be a good way to mitigate, you know, mosquito activity in the yard. They do take a few weeks to get going, so don't think you're going to go out there, drop a dunk in a bucket and be free, you know, mosquito free later that evening. But it is a good, you know, back to sort of DIY solutions instead of, you know, spending hundreds, even thousands of dollars on a, you know, on a service. This is something you can try yourself at home and see if you have any luck with it.
0: Well, I'll personalize this just a little bit, Dan Clerico. You know, I'm a relatively new grandfather, and I'm seeing that I need to pay a little bit more attention to the labels of some of these products, because some of the repellents are specifically not for children. You know, the label matters. We need to be able to read that. And some treatments really aren't even meant for the skin at all, just as you've described. Any comments about some of the stuff that is really kind of off limits for kids?
1: Yeah, no, those labels, and, you know, they don't make it easy on us, mm-hmm. you know, with mm-hmm. failing eyesight and all that. You really got to read that fine print. You know, I talked about DEET, super, super effective, but you don't want to go over 30% concentration. So that's, you know, that's one thing to look for. At that point, you know, it can start to have some adverse effects. Another ingredient is permethrin. You see this in a lot of sprays, and what, you know, maybe everybody doesn't realize is this is most of the sprays, that even the DEET is a repellent. It's designed to keep bugs from landing on your body, whereas permethrin is an actual insecticide. It's there to kill them, and so that degree of efficacy makes it, you know, potentially harmful when applied directly to your skin. So it's really meant to be used to treat clothing and gear. You can even buy those items pre-treated with permethrin, or you can buy a spray, you know, off the shelf and apply it yourself. So that's, you know, that's where it can get a little dicey if you don't, you know, you don't realize that permethrin spray is really only meant to be sprayed on your boots, on your, you know, on your sleeping bag or whatever it may be, not directly onto your skin. It's also toxic to cats, I should add. So pet lovers should probably opt for another repellent or insecticide.
0: That's good. That's helpful. What are the other areas that you've been covering and talking about? Certainly, I found a fair bit of this online is kind of this phrase, we hear it sometimes, dangers in the home. It gets our attention. And I think all of us worry about those, you know, kind of some of the things that we can't see, and that can be related to air quality. And so the subject of HVAC always comes up, of vents, of filters. These are basic items, but we really do need to be attention to keeping them clean, because they can contain fumes that might be harmful to us, and we might not see those present.
1: Sure. No, indoor, yeah, IAQ, we say it for short, indoor air quality.
0: Yeah.
1: Mm-hmm. You know, it's tricky. It's really a multi-layered strategy. You can't just throw a air purifier in the corner of the room and be done with it. It starts with a pretty long list of best practices. Everything from vacuuming regularly, you know, washing bedding in hot water once a week, putting down doormats to keep, you know, pollen and dirt and dust and other stuff from getting tracked inside. you know, and then on top of that, an air purifier is a great addition to, you know, capture any pollutants that are still finding their way into the home. But it really, as I said, it's multi-layered. There's no, you know, one silver bullet solution to having and maintaining perfect indoor air quality in the home. So it really requires that kind of holistic approach.
0: Dan DeClerico is our guest. We're going to have links so that our audience can find out more about Dan's work at Good Housekeeping. I think in particular for older adults that might be suffering from asthma or breathing concerns, pay attention to Dan's articles about this subject because they're really great about some of the sensitivities that occur. As a matter of fact, I'd even go so far, and maybe Daniel, you'll agree and comment, is, you know, take some of this to your healthcare professional. Have a conversation with that person before you make any of these kind of big changes when it comes to HVAC or ventilation or some of the filters that are out there.
1: Oh, yeah, no, absolutely. I mean, listen, I'm no doctor. but in that situation where, yeah, some underlying conditions are, you know, absolutely consulting with a professional, I think it's worth bringing in what's called a home performance professional. It's kind of a newer category, a newer trade. But these are pros who are especially trained to assess how moisture and ventilation, air quality, other factors are affecting health outcomes in the home. The Building Performance Institute, that's the organization that we work with the most. They're the ones who train and certify these professionals. They have a national database on their website, which is bpi.org, where you can find someone in your area. The thing I really like about them is that the person who comes in and does the assessment doesn't also do the work. So there's no incentive for them to hit you with a long list of, you know, perhaps unnecessary, probably expensive modifications to the home that you don't need. Because as this category has grown and, you know, become more important, certainly there's some, you know, some shady contractors who have come into the space, and that's kind of their strategy. But if you work with a, you know, an organization like BPI, you can, you know, you can rest assured that you're going to get actual advice that's going to make your home healthier. And then you can decide if you want to go through whatever those, you know, modifications and recommendations might be.
0: I want to ask you a little bit about the subject of water damage, in particular, not so much water damage, but smart leak detectors. Boy, I wish I had had a smart leak detector. We live in an area where we've got really a very dense clay soil. Water sits, pools. We've had it come into our house. Oh my gosh, it can really start very quietly, but it can end badly. But it doesn't always have to come in from the ground. It can be from a washing machine hose, from a water heater, a slow leak under a sink. And I think these smart water leak detectors are just a fantastic investment for homeowners. Describe that a little bit, that category for us, and tell us a little bit about them, because I think it's a fairly recent product, at least in my research, I found it to be fairly recent. But tell us a little bit about it, because it seems like something that is well worth considering.
1: No, definitely. I mean, water. I got my start in this business. I was a roofer back in the day. We used to have a saying of the five worst things that can go wrong with a house, 10 of them have to do with water. And it can get you seven ways to sun. So this leak detector, it's not going to do much good up on the roof, unfortunately. But these are, you know, Wi-Fi enabled. They're, you know, puck shaped devices that you place strategically throughout the home. They tie into your Wi-Fi and they send an alert to your phone or other, you know, other devices of your choosing the second any water is detected. It's really as simple as that. So if the home has a basement, that's the obvious place to start. You know, we're seeing more and more extreme rain, other weather events in, you know, many parts of the country that are leading to upticks in flooded basements. So a leak detector is going to give you that early alert and help you take action, hopefully before the situation becomes catastrophic.
0: Yeah. I just think potentially a really good investment. They don't seem to be outrageously priced, but really can give us a great deal of peace of mind, especially for some in our audience who are traveling. You know, maybe they're living alone. You might not always think about this because it can be something very silent. But I just believe that the peace of mind component really is a valuable one.
1: Yeah, and you're right. They're not expensive. I mean, of course, that's relative, I should say. But, you know, $40, $50, that, you know, that kind of investment. When you think that a single leak, a single, you know, burst pipe in the home can cause upwards of $5,000 worth of damage, you know, pretty easily, that makes it a pretty sensible investment. You know, you can go bigger here. You know, the leak detector, it's going to tell you that there's water somewhere that it shouldn't be. But we're also seeing more what are called whole house water monitoring systems. That's a little bit of a mouthful. But the idea with this technology, it's installed onto any water line in the home, where it's using all kinds of sophisticated algorithms to run continuous diagnostics of the entire plumbing system. So in the event of, you know, I described the burst pipe, it'll sense that pretty much instantly and be able to shut the water off at the home's main line. So, all you know, again, within a second, let's say, you're not going to have water flowing out of that burst pipe. So it's a bigger investment. But it can save tens of thousands of dollars, you know, in theory.
0: Final question for you, Dan, and then we're gonna jump into our lightning round. But I have a question for you. You know, we're all online these days, and influencers abound, and there are lots of opinions, many of them really good. But I think Good Housekeeping is unique. Most of our audience are familiar with Good Housekeeping. They're familiar with our Good, Better, Best series, of course. What is it that you'd like our audience to understand and respect, perhaps, about how Good Housekeeping reviews home and outdoor project solutions, and what you go through in order to come up with some of these reviews? Because it's not just sitting around a table. There's a lot of deep analysis that's going on with regard to some of these solutions, and you're really giving us something that's There's not just some depth, but there's considered opinion across several different demographics of people.
1: Yeah, no, I wish your listeners could come to the Good Housekeeping Institute where I'm sitting right now to see the level of expert testing that goes on here every single day throughout the various labs, from textiles to kitchen to nutrition, to home improvement, where I am. It's really impressive. It's really remarkable. And, it's such a pleasure to work with all these, you know, chemists and, you know, nutritionists. But on top of that, most of the tested products are then sent into the homes of consumer testers so that we can see how they're performing in these real world conditions over the long haul, over months, even years. So it's that combination of scientific lab tests led by experts in their fields that, combined with feedback from real consumers, that's what is unique about Good Housekeeping in the product review space. And listen, I've worked at, you know, a bunch of different places. I've been here at the Institute for 5 years now. So I really understand and appreciate what's unique about us. And it's been that way since 1900, when, you know, the Institute first opened its doors. So I'm proud, we're all proud to be, you know, carrying on that legacy of trust and reliability.
0: Thank you. Yeah, I always, as I say, I always enjoy talking to you because you just really do understand this idea of what's going to work in an actual home, what is going to work for actual people, and certainly what's most important for actual budgets. But Dan DeClerico, we so appreciate your time. I have a couple of lightning round questions for you that. I think are going to be kind of fun ones to go after. You game for a couple minutes more with me?
1: Let's do it.
0: All right, let's do it. I can't let you go without answering these. What is the most overlooked home upgrade that makes daily life just easier for all of us, particularly those of us over 60, but just all of us, all families?
1: I'm a big fan of the bidet toilet seat. It's such an easy upgrade, and it provides such a better hygienic cleansing experience. So go for that bidet toilet seat if you haven't yet.
0: Fantastic. All right, good. We'll find some good housekeeping links for that and share it. Where do homeowners tend to overspend? And where do they tend to wait too long before spending anything?
1: I mean, we've talked about it a lot today. Lighting, as I said earlier, mm-hmm. it's so easy to spend mm-hmm. a fortune on, you know, these fancy fixtures. The first focus should be on that practical task lighting to make your home safer and more functional.
0: What is one home maintenance task that people should stop putting off?
1: Change your air filters. That's going to help your systems run much more efficiently for longer, and it's going to make your home a lot healthier.
0: Next question has to do a little bit with tech, but it's such a dominant element now in home improvement and certainly all areas of the home. But what product category has improved the most in the last 5 years?
1: I would say battery-powered tools, including outdoor power equipment. A battery-powered lawnmower is just as powerful as a gas-powered one these days. It's really impressive.
0: That's wonderful. Well, I know you do a lot of this work yourself. You mentioned your experience as a roofer. I know you've had experience as a contractor. You've been out doing this stuff, walking the walk and talking the talk. So what is the one upgrade that you've made in your Brooklyn brownstone that turned out to be more useful than you even anticipated, than you even expected?
1: Well, so we did a gut renovation a few years back, and the best decision we made on that was putting in a heat pump for the home's heating and cooling. It has saved us a lot of money over the years, and the house is so much more comfortable.
0: Last question for you here in our kind of our lightning round. What is one product label that people should always read more carefully?
1: Well, look at those bug sprays. We've talked mm-hmm. about it. You know, I've talked about the concentration threshold of 30%. So look at those bug spray labels. You know, fertilizer is another one. We're coming up to the, you know, fall fertilizing season. Applying the wrong mix of fertilizer can do more harm than good to your lawn. So pay attention to that fertilizer label.
0: Returning guest Dan DeClerico joining us again today has this rare combination that we just love so much. Lab-tested expertise, but just this great, great advice. Dan DeClerico, thank you. Thanks for your work again. Congratulations on all the home improvement and outdoor work that you do at Good Housekeeping. We are so pleased to have that, and we'll have links so that our audience can find out more about Dan and all of his great work and all of his team's great work on all these various areas, including all these wonderful articles that Dan has offered up. But Dan, thanks. Have a great rest of your summer. Again, congrats on everything going on in your world, and we sure appreciate your time, and we'd love to have you come back sometime too.
1: Thanks, Paul. Always a pleasure. I'd love to come back.
0: Dan DeClerico, I just want to say thank you again. This has been exactly the kind of home conversation our audience needs. All these articles that we mentioned, we will have links for so that you can find out more about Dan's practical, specific, and grounded conversations about home improvement. We talked about kitchen lighting and why better light is more than a design choice. It can make everyday tasks easier and safer. We talked about mosquito protection without getting lost in the science there, but we focused instead on matching the product to the setting, reading the label, understanding kind of what that means, and thinking about children. In Mikey's grandchildren, we've got pets, their skin sensitivity to consider, and outdoor conditions. All of that gets rolled into just exactly the repellent or mosquito strategy that you're going to have in your home yard and out on the deck. We also talked about hidden home risks. Indoor air quality begins with ordinary habits, changing filters, cleaning vents, using the bathroom fan, running the range hood, and managing moisture before it turns into a larger issue. And smart water leak detectors are one of those small devices that can deliver real peace of mind, especially for people who travel, live alone, own older homes, or help care for a parent's home. Think about this. It's big stuff. Dan DeClerico has mentioned all of it. For our listeners, 60 and older, here's the big takeaway. The best home improvements are often the ones that reduce worry. Better lighting, cleaner air, fewer mosquito bites, earlier warnings, safer routines, more confidence in the place you live. Your next step today is simple. Pick one area of your home that causes some friction. Maybe it's a dim kitchen counter. Maybe it's a bathroom fan that you forget to use. Maybe it's the space under the sink, the laundry room, or the water heater. Start there. This week, check your HVAC filter. 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Dan DeClerico, our guest today, is the Home Improvement and Outdoor Director at the Good Housekeeping Institute. Dan is always so wonderful and generous with his time. Dan, thank you again for coming back, helping us make home improvement feel less overwhelming and just being more useful for ourselves. I'm Paul Vogelsang. Thanks for joining us on the Not Old Better Show. Good, better, best, good housekeeping interview series. We, of course, are going to be talking about better. The Not Old Better Show on radio and podcast. Thanks, everybody. We will see you next time.

0: You're listening to the American Democracy Minute, keeping your government by and for the people. Just 8 weeks from the midterm election, Tarrant County, Texas commissioners voted to close one-third of the growing county's polling places. And in California, after Shasta County announced it hired felony-convicted Mesa County, Colorado clerk Tina Peters to help run its elections, Peters now says she didn't accept the job. We've reported that Tarrant County commissioners were considering cutting 93 polling places for financial reasons, but the county has a pattern of partisan voter suppression. In the face of blistering criticism from voters and pro-democracy groups, the commission voted 3-2 to close 92 locations, leaving 224 locations open. August 16th, Shasta County, California Registrar of Voters Clint Curtis announced he would be hiring convicted Mesa County, Colorado clerk Tina Peters as his assistant. Peters served only 19 months of a 9-year sentence for giving unauthorized access to her county's Dominion ballot tabulators to outside election deniers. Her sentence was commuted by Colorado's governor in May, causing a furor among election officials. Calling the job offer a disgrace, California Governor Gavin Newsom called on the state of Colorado not to transfer Peters' parole supervision to block her hiring. September 1st, the Shasta Scout reported that in a statement, Peters said she has not accepted the position. We've linked to more at AmericanDemocracyMinute.org.
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2: You witness a great injustice. Someone's rights are trampled on. You're angry. It's not fair. Someone's got to do something for justice, for equality. You quit your job. That bit was easy. It's time to take matters into your own hands. You train yourself, ready to take on the bad guys. Maybe there's a better way to bring about justice. You read more about Right for Rights on Amnesty International's website. It's a campaign for people who have been harassed, threatened, or locked up just for who they are or what they stand for. You feel inspired, ready to get creative, be seen, be heard. Show solidarity. The real power of Right for Rights is when people come together to send letters and sign their names. Millions of people across the world do it each year, reminding people they're not alone and speaking truth to power. And you know what? It's changing lives. That was the moment Rita, a human rights defender, was acquitted after facing 20 years in prison. She was helped by people like you who took part in Right for Rights. Join us today

0: I'm Rick Smith, and this is Labor History in 2.
1: On this day in labor history, the year was 1882. That was the day the first Labor Day parade took place in New York City. But whose idea was it? According to the late Jonathan Grossman, former historian at the Department of Labor, the first Labor Day occurred during a general uptick in working class organizing, strike activity, and militancy that year. Peter McGuire, Carpenters Union General Secretary, is often credited as the father of Labor Day. But others assert that Knights of Labor machinist and New York City's Central Labor Union leader, Matthew McGuire, was the force behind the holiday. The machinist McGuire had been active in the eight-hour movement and later as a Socialist Labor Party politician. By the end of the decade, 400 cities nationwide celebrated the first Monday of September as, quote, a general holiday for the working man. It was already an official holiday in most states when the labor movement started campaigning for a day of recognition at the federal level. Labor militants contend that by 1894, the holiday was promoted for its respectability against the more radical May Day. Another unanswered question remains regarding President Cleveland's motives for signing the federal legislation. The widely accepted view is that Cleveland hoped to win back labor's vote after federal troops crushed the 1894 Pullman strike in early August. But the president signed the legislation much earlier on June 28th. The nationwide boycott against Pullman cars, called by Eugene V. Debs and the American Railway Union, had just begun 2 days earlier. Did he hope to deflate the boycott? What do you think? For many in the Chicago labor movement, the fact that both Labor Day and May Day are linked to the city's history is a source of pride. Labor History in 2 brought to you by the Illinois Labor History Society and the Rick Smith Show. For more information, go to laborhistoryin2.com.

It's time to take matters into your own hands. You train yourself, ready to take on the bad guys. Maybe there's a better way to bring about justice. You read more about Right for Rights on Amnesty International's website. It's a campaign for people who have been harassed, threatened, or locked up just for who they are or what they stand for. You feel inspired, ready to get creative, be seen, be heard. Show solidarity. The real power of Right for Rights is when people come together to send letters and sign their names. Millions of people across the world do it each year, reminding people they're not alone and speaking truth to power. And you know what? It's changing lives. That was the moment Rita, a human rights defender, was acquitted after facing 20 years in prison. She was helped by people like you who took part in Right for Rights. Join us today

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3: Forever's not long.
4: But forever seems to be around a lot these days. Levels of a toxic forever chemical rose to 13 times the legal limit. This was during a pilot for a controversial multi-million dollar water recycling scheme on the Thames in England that supposedly will pump millions of gallons of treated sewage into the river. You know, during droughts, the data from the pilots is in stark contrast to public comments from Thames Water that their water recycling project in southwest London will not harm the river environment, according to The Guardian. In technical notes in the company's files for the project, the results from two pilots, projects, not actual pilots, reveal the recycling system rapidly and significantly increased levels of a particularly toxic kind of forever chemical, perfluorooctane sulfonate, your PFOS. It is a suspected carcinogen, and that breaches the legal limits by as much as 13 times. That's lucky, isn't it? As standard wastewater treatment plants are not designed to filter and destroy them, treated and untreated sewage contains

for chemicals. They are known that because they don't break down, as you know. New figures show every English water body is polluted with toxic chemicals. They're also considered a threat to human health. Who knew? The recycling system on the Thames is intended to provide more water to cope with shortages resulting from both a rising population and predicted droughts caused by climate breakdowns. We're not going to have... The results of the company's tests reveal the scale of the treated sewage input would make it very difficult for the water to meet current standards for forever chemicals and pesticides. You know what's going to happen to those standards. Thames Water is seeking a development consent order for the scheme. It has insisted publicly that the water recycling system would not harm the river, its habitats, or be a threat to the public. It'll cost about $500 million. That's good. The technical note on the pilot schemes shows levels of forever chemicals rose to 6.3 nanograms per liter in test 1, 8.7 nanograms per liter in test 2. The legal limit, 0.6 nanograms per liter. The documents show there was a rapid breakthrough of forever chemicals above the legal threshold no less than 1 month into operation. The company said keeping within legal limits would be, quote, operationally challenging. It would require carbon filters to be frequently regenerated. You don't want it reactivated and replaced, and would require, quote, significant additional operational expense, unquote. In addition to the forever chemical, the pilots also showed the treated water contained very high levels of iron, which the document states would have a, quote, significant detrimental impact on the river. The river had no comment. Hello, welcome to the show.

0: Why would they have jazz band on their mind? You gotta ask them. From Santa Monica, California, I'm Harry Shearer, welcoming you to this edition of the show. Now, ladies and gentlemen, news of the God Lady. Survivors of child rape and other sexual abuse within New Orleans Roman Catholic Archdiocese have now learned that $641,000 or so is the most they can individually get under a settlement approved 8 months ago to resolve a years-long bankruptcy protection case. Those amounts were communicated in letters that hundreds of clergy abuse survivors participating in the archdiocese's bankruptcy began receiving this week. The figures are well below a $2.4 million jury verdict awarded to an unrelated Louisiana religious sexual abuse claimant. Last year, after the state's legislature temporarily eliminated filing deadlines for such cases, the amounts cited in the recent letters were also substantially less than out-of-court settlements that a handful of clergy abuse survivors in New Orleans have reached in the verdict's aftermath with Catholic institutions not affected by the bankruptcy, which evidently have been more or less comparable to the jury award. Survivors say the amounts in the letters aren't just insulting, but also the latest evidence of the disproportionate advantage enjoyed by the more than 40 Catholic institutions that have gone to federal court to declare bankruptcy. This amid the financial fallout of the church's worldwide clergy molestation scandal. By the way, very useful, very helpful in having the church kind of tamp down the public relations problems associated with this scandal. This reported last year. The head of the New Orleans Saints and the New Orleans Pelicans, Gail Benson. Quote, "This whole thing's a farce," said Aaron Herbert, who was abused by a late convicted child rapist and longtime priest. Richard Kahn, who's testified to being molested by three men with links to the archdiocese, added, "There's a lot of survivors that are hurting right now," unquote. Driving that despair are two elements: the $305 million settlement that the archdiocese, as well as its insurers, agreed to pay to survivors last December, and a 0 to 100 point system determining each individual victim's payment. Settlement disclosure documents that disgusted victims virtually from the outset detail how points would be assigned based on the nature of the abuse. Among other elements, rape, for example, equated to 75 points. Oral or digital abuse was 56 units. Grooming behavior was 5. This, by the way, reported by The Guardian and WWL Louisiana. Admittedly, the Archdiocese and others made comments in open court promising payments by the end of spring of this year. The process instead dragged. The settlement trustee filed motions in court to get the church to turn over records needed to make payment determinations. Herbert, one of the victims, shared his letter with The Guardian and WWL. He had been awarded 56 points. Meanwhile, having endured rape and oral sexual abuse by multiple clergy predators, Kuhn was allocated 98 points. He said it was shocking that he didn't get the maximum, given the circumstances. Bankruptcy, another bankruptcy claimant, and those two all expressed disbelief that allocation letters given to survivors failed to break down precisely how the claims evaluator arrived at their points total. The letters just contained the final sum, the estimated settlement distribution, and an acknowledgement that the bankruptcy may have required them to, quote, revisit deeply personal and difficult experience, unquote. Survivors have 30 days to ask for reconsideration. Without the basis for the points total, they're left to guess why they didn't receive what they expected. News of the godly. And now, news of the Olympic movement.
1: Thank you.
0: Produced by Jim Ebersole III. With less than 2 years to go until the Olympic Games in L.A., local leaders are looking to fast-track development of temporary facilities for the city's summer games. City Council members unanimously approved a plan to allow temporary Olympics-related projects to avoid Environmental Quality Act approvals. The ordinance, which did not specify which kinds of projects can utilize the measure, also opens the door to the temporary facilities becoming permanent after they're built. Despite the games being branded as a no-build Olympics, several new venues, training facilities, and fan zones will likely be required to handle the capacity of a contemporary Olympics. Sports-related properties would be able to take advantage of the environmental quality exemptions. Other projects that would support Olympics activity wouldn't be eligible: your hotels, transportation projects, and the demolition of housing. The ordinance's perceived lack of clarity over how it would be used and which projects would be able to skip environmental oversight has drawn some backlash. In a related matter, projects pitched to support the influx of tourists and athletes for the games have been missing completion targets so far. SkyLink, LA Airport's long-delayed people mover, was scheduled to open 3 years ago. It's consistently been pushed, eventually missing a target of opening in time for the FIFA World Cup earlier this summer. Five Los Angeles area members of Congress urged the Trump administration to speed up $2 billion in transportation funding. The lawmaker said that's critical to ensuring that athletes, officials, and fans can move easily around Southern California during the games. Want to bet? The call came at an informal hearing this week. Local transportation officials said the money is needed to deploy 1,700 extra buses. That'll do her. And to create high-speed lanes on streets and freeways during the summer games. Parenthetically, a high-speed lane was created on the streets of London in 2012 for the Games. It was set aside for Olympics officials to drive between their hotel sites and the Games. My recollection is the high-speed lanes were usually empty. L.A. City Controller Kenneth Mejia has demanded that L.A. 28, the private nonprofit overseeing the games, provide more detailed reports on its finances. L.A. 28 has complied fully with only two of nine requirements of a contract with the city, known as the Games Agreement. Missing documents include comparisons of revenue from sources, including ticket sales and sponsorship deals, against financial projections, bank statements scheduled and budgets for venues, and the identity of contractors and the dollar value and purpose of contracts. Said the controller, the city had been ill-advised to agree to be the financial backstop should the games lose money. Olympic officials insist that will not happen. Meanwhile, some Arcadia residents are pushing back on a plan to remove oak trees from the Santa Anita Park racetrack for the Olympics. The proposal would remove 34 oak trees and affect the root zones of an additional 45. This is for a proposed equestrian cross-country course. Residents say cutting down the trees would ruin wildlife habitats. The California spotted owl, the acorn woodpecker, the California titmouse. There will be a myriad of animals that will not be able to just make an environmental shift, said one of the residents in Arcadia. Olympic organizers say they're working closely with the city of Arcadia, Santa Anita Park, and the International Federation to ensure community concerns are heard. Not followed, but heard. It's a movement, and we need one every day. Now, just one word: microplastics. Oil and gas pipes left on the ocean floor after decommissioning could result in up to 500 tons of microplastics being released into the North Sea each year. It's according to a new study from the University of Plymouth. No, not the car. Almost 220,000 tons of plastics have been deployed in the subsea pipelines and umbilical coatings on the continental shelf of Britain. That's an area that includes parts of the North Sea where most oil and gas activity is located, in addition to the North Atlantic, the Irish Sea, and the English Channel. That's according to Oceanographic magazine. More than half of this, roughly 120,000 tons, remains in the ocean after the natural gas and oil fields are decommissioned. Energy companies are allowed to leave unsealed cables in place due to the high financial cost, technical challenges, and environmental impact of removal. It costs too much to take them out. Let's just leave them there. The new study suggests that these pipes could be an underexplored source of microplastics, as chemical and physical processes in the ocean cause the plastic-lined pipes to degrade over time. Well, what doesn't? These pipes, researchers modeling suggests, suggests it could be releasing 4.5 to 500 tons of microplastic into the North Sea every year. Current estimates suggest that between 4 and 16 tons of plastics are estimated to be released into the North Sea from rivers each year, hence the song. Microplastics negatively impact marine life, and probably navy life too, accumulating in their tissues and brains, affecting natural processes by blocking digestion, disrupting hormones, and affecting the efficiency of their energy cells. Based on this new research, the team of researchers have recommended that the environmental consequences of legacy plastics need to be formally integrated into decommissioning decision-making. Like the cost. Just one word. Microplastics.

0: Direct from the Oval Office, where Natalie is printing this as I speak. This is Natalie's Favorite President with another edition of Truth Social Audio, brought to you by Trump Wallets, slimmer than ever, now that there's no cash. This week, the Prime Minister of Canada, Mark Carney, who's about as prime as the steaks in a Motel 6, decided to turn a disagreement over tariffs into a full-fledged trade war with all the fledges. Not the best idea in the world. Maybe he doesn't realize that a trade war is no way for Canada to become our 51st state. And who wouldn't want that? I sent a strong message to the sub-prime minister, renaming Lake Ontario like I should have done with the Strait of Hormuz. But it looks like Mr. Carney has his message receiver in sleep mode. So today, I'm embarking on an ambitious plan to teach Canada exactly who's boss on this continent that we settled while the so-called Canadians were still hunting moose with bows and sometimes arrows. Today I will sign an executive order renaming all the Canadian provinces and their capitals. Vancouver will become Van Yankee, American Columbia. Toronto will be Tonto, province of Super Mario. Newfoundland will be New York Land. Prince Edward Island is now Prince Donald Island. Saskatoon, Saskatchewan becomes Looney Tune, Great Catchewan. Winnipeg, Manitoba will now be known as Loser Peg, Manosphere. Edmonton, Alberta becomes Kushnerton, Alberto. Nova Scotia will be New Scotchtapia. And New Brunswick becomes New Biscuit. These names will take effect as soon as I reach the end of this sentence. I'm also announcing today a major response to the naysayers and nitpickers about our brief struggle against the evil monsters who run Iran. Right next to the world's largest triumphant arch is going to be the U.S.-Iran War Memorial. There will be no cost to the taxpayers. The complete memorial will be funded by our great friend, Prince Mohammed bin Salman of Saudi Arabia. It will feature 24-carat gold-plated headstones of the brave Americans who gave their lives so that Iranians could be bombed back to the Stone Age. And in the Grand Plaza of the memorial, Prince Mohammed is donating a golden bone saw. People who think they're journalists are already asking, why a memorial when there's already an arch? The answer is as simple as answers themselves. If we don't build the memorial now, it might never be built. Who would want that? Only Democrats and illegal aliens. Thank you for your attention to these matters, and unlike Canada, stay loyal.
1: 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The longer, the better. So long.

Well, it that's one of the things it means. It also means, gee, it's never been this hot here before. From Santa Monica, this is Le Show. And now, ladies and gentlemen,

0: AI, singing about AI for your listening pleasure. Ladies and gentlemen, OpenAI has gathered more than 100 of the world's biggest tech and information security companies to warn that cyber defense is in trouble. A reassuring development, given quite a few of them helped to build the technology involved. That says the British Tech Journal Register. The open letter has more than 100 names attached to it, including many of the companies with the most to gain or lose from what happens next. Your OpenAI, your Anthropic, your Google, and your Microsoft. Among the AI builders warning about increasingly capable AI attacks, at the same time, security heavyweights, your Cloudflare, your CrowdStrike, your Fortinet, and Palo Alto Networks. They've also signed on. AWS, IBM, Oracle, and Cisco are there too, alongside banks, consultancies, and other companies whose businesses depend on keeping an increasingly messy technology stack running. Together, they've reached a troubling conclusion. The current approach to cybersecurity is not working. Quote, "We have a limited window to strengthen cyber defenses," the letter warns, predicting AI-enabled attacks will become, quote, "far more widespread and sophisticated," unquote, in the coming months as models become more capable. Well, they're pretty... No. Hospitals, water treatment plants, and internet infrastructure are singled out as being at risk. Some of the signatories are racing to build ever more capable AI systems. Others make billions selling the cloud services, enterprise software, and security tools that are supposed to keep attackers at bay. Still, the underlying problem is real enough. The letter points to old vulnerabilities, unpatched software, misconfigurations, and weak authentication problems that have been piling up for years, particularly across critical infrastructure where security teams are often short on money and staff. Their proposed solution? That's right, more AI. The letter calls for cyber-capable models to be put into the hands of more defenders, cheaper models handling security work at scale, and frontier systems reserved for harder problems. Security vendors should continuously test their defenses against frontier AI capabilities. Frontier means, in AI lingo, the most advanced models. The security vendors should share threat intelligence and help critical infrastructure operators deploy AI-powered defenses. You need AI to defend against AI. See how it works? Governments, meanwhile, are asked to fund cybersecurity for essential services, expand trusted access programs, and give hospitals, water utilities, and local governments access to capable defensive AI. Meanwhile, companies that develop those frontier models have their own homework assignment. They should provide, quote, responsible model access, significant funding, training, and hands-on support, unquote, particularly to under-resourced critical infrastructure operators, while investing in testing, vulnerability disclosure, and tools that make AI agents traceable. What the letter doesn't include is any figure for that, quote, significant funding, unquote, or any deadlines or firm commitments from the companies signing it. Just thought they'd sign a letter. Now, ladies and gentlemen, I don't know much about this stuff. You know that. It's not my business. But the key to all this seems to me to be that AI models do their best work and their most serious damage when they can access the internet. And the outfits most vulnerable to that kind of damage, like electric plants, other kind of high security need systems, are also connected to the internet. Now, there were electric plants and such facilities doing just fine before the internet was even invented. That would suggest that while it's maybe convenient or efficient or fun having them connected to the internet, the best defense against AI systems that can go out of control is for those high security operations to disconnect from the internet. They can have, people who operate it on a nice phone line to get information or warnings, but the machines themselves, they're best protected by being disconnected. Just one man's opinion. But now more news of AI. The consultancy McKinsey has surveyed 1,719 professionals and business leaders from around the world and across industries for its report on the state of AI this year. What it found sounds a lot like what similar studies have determined in the past couple of years. According to the report communicated in the Register, more businesses are deploying more AI in the belief that their investments will start paying off, but the number of people reporting an actual earnings boost from their AI initiatives remains flat. According to the survey data, 37% of respondents attribute at least some earnings before interest and taxes impact to AI use. It's about the same share as respondents in the survey last year. The word some is doing a lot of heavy lifting there because only a small minority of respondents qualify as high performers using AI. McKinsey considers that category to be respondents who attribute at least 5% of their organization's earnings to AI use and describe the technology's impact as significant. The number of high performers has remained flat since last year, just 6% of survey respondents. Companies are plowing ahead with their AI investments, at least for now. Quote, organizations' conviction in AI is growing faster than the immediate financial returns they can attribute to it, said McKinsey. More expect AI to reshape their business over the next 3 years than did a year ago, and they continue to plan to invest more. Agentic AI use is up, says McKinsey. 40% of respondents at organizations with more than $1 billion in annual revenue say they're scaling AI agents, compared to 27% last year. Coding agents are also on the rise. Nearly a third of respondents say their organizations are not buying one or more software products in favor of building the functionality in-house with agent coding tools. Maybe those firms have set aside a budget to bring in developers to fix the issues AI-generated code can introduce. McKinsey also found that while a majority of organizations plan to increase their AI investments, many are butting up against the fact that it's increasingly expensive. 20% of respondents say AI-related operating costs have constrained their use of the technology. 80% of respondents who use AI in their roles said the technology has improved their individual productivity, even though those gains have yet to translate into broad financial impact. But, feels good. A proposed change by the U.S. Environmental Protection Agency would eliminate federal minimum requirements for public participation in miner source air permits. That's a move critics warn could affect some data center projects. The Environmental Protection Network, which is not on your TV. No, it's made up of former employees of the EPA, says the proposed rule change would eliminate mandatory public notice and comment requirements for so-called minor new source review industrial air pollution permits in state plans under the Clean Air Act. Instead, state and local air quality regulatory authorities would be able to determine whether And to what extent public participation in minor NSR programs is necessary that would allow them to decide whether the public is notified about new sources of pollution or modifications to existing sources. The EPN warns that it would leave communities in the dark regarding industrial developments. These could include large-scale fossil-fueled power generators for AI data centers that may be permitted as minor sources and therefore avoid more stringent major source review. EPA's current administrator, Lee Zeldin, said earlier this year that the Trump administration was not going to set national-level environmental rules for the data center industry. He says state and local governments were best equipped to make such decisions, you know, given local conditions like your water availability, your air quality, and electricity needs. But the EPN, the former employees of EPA, says the current proposal directly contradicts the earlier transparency memorandum issued by Zeldin, which pledged that, quote, the public must be able to trust our work and called for the fullest possible public participation in our decision-making, unquote. Without public review, facilities such as data centers may be able to avoid major source controls on pollution altogether. Like that's a bad thing. Meanwhile, Caltech, a programming training company, founded a survey of developers, more than 300 of them. 4 in 5 say their AI use has felt more like dependence than an advantage. They found the tools useful, but they also worry that habitual reliance on AI is weakening their own problem-solving process, expanding their workload, and fostering an unhealthy relationship with work. This from ZDNet.com. So more than 2/5 of developers keep coding with AI after hours, even when they meant to stop. 32 have put off sleep to keep going. 39% said AI tools have made it harder to switch off from work. Heavy use of AI, reported 74% of developers, made it more likely they'd earn a raise or promotion. 51% said they were more likely to burn out. In a Stack Overflow developer survey last year found, 45% of respondents were frustrated by AI answers that were, quote, almost right, but not quite, unquote. That is output that appears convincing while creating difficult debugging work. While AI tool adoption has continued to climb, 80% of developers now using them in their workflows, trust in AI accuracy has fallen from 40% in previous years to just 29% this year. And the Financial Times reports that Chinese actors and online influencers have a new rival. Cost-effective advanced AI video generation programs are threatening millions of jobs in a once vibrant area of Chinese gig economy. The release of powerful new AI-powered video software, such as ByteDance's C-Dance 2.0, has allowed digital actors to replace humans, enabling the production of higher quality original videos more quickly. The digital takeover intensified after this year's release of C-Dance 2.0, says Greg Wolliner, a short drama actor and producer in Beijing. He's not short, it's the dramas. It's not the movies that are getting small. Before its release, he was shooting 3 different productions a week, and after that, everything just went. Many of his friends had to quit doing what they love and change to something else, he said. In May, 89 of the top 100 animated dramas on ByteDance's domestic Chinese version of TikTok were AI productions. In the first quarter of this year, almost 128,000 short dramas were released in China, more than 3 times the entire previous year, 95% AI generated. That's according to the Chinese Netcasting Service Association. The economic consequences could be dramatic. China's short drama industry employs 690,000 people directly. About 15 million people cite live streaming as their primary profession, according to a report a couple years ago from the China Netcasting Services Association. In live streaming e-commerce, AI-generated digital hosts can sell around the clock at roughly 10% of the cost. As of March, economic platform JD.com's digital hosts were being used by more than 70,000 merchants. A digital double of prominent human streamer Luo Yonghao outsold the real person in several product categories, generating $7.7 million in just 7 hours. According to Baidu, a 3 to 5 minute drama production would take 5 people 3 months to produce in 2024. Today it takes a single employee 1 or 2 days. The average price was $120 per minute, 10% of the cost when humans were used. Zealand, it's an AI animation firm, published about 8,000 one-minute short dramas episodes in May. In some cases, performers are being forced to distill their images, voices, and performing styles into AI tools before being replaced by the tools. Quote, I was pretty much pinned against a wall, said the host of a popular children's educational program, who was told in April to consent to the creation of an AI replica of herself, or the company would find other actors who would. Quote, at first, the actors who signed for these things were shamed because they were seen as taking jobs from others, she said, declining to be identified for the story. Now it seems, she concludes, that change is unavoidable. Another actor, Todd Koons, has seen his work dry up. He and his colleagues felt a, quote, general sense of frustration and resignation as we see our livelihoods stripped away from us using tools that have mined our own performances, unquote. Who else should they mine? Is AI a bubble yet? And now, the apologies of the week.
1: It's so sorry.
0: CNN was forced to apologize to Dolly Parton's family for mistakenly using a photo of a Las Vegas impersonator of the country music legend while reporting on her death. The cable news network aired an image of tribute artist Kelly Vaughn as it covered Parton's death from cancer, leaving Vaughn stunned as friends began bombarding her with messages. The errant image was broadcast during Laura Coates Live some 12 hours after Parton's death was announced by her family. Quote, we regret the error and apologize to the Parton family, CNN told the California Post, a relatively new publication from Rupert Murdoch, a relation, you know, to the New York Post. Quote, I felt so sorry and apologetic for Dolly because over her career there's so many wonderful images and moments that they could have chosen from, said Vaughn. And CNN just picked up something not appropriate. Somebody at CNN really messed up, unquote. A woman who has used a wheelchair since she was 2 says a birthday celebration with friends and family took a disturbing turn when their Hudson Waterfront restaurant in New Jersey dropped off dessert. Antonia Sinibaldi was celebrating her 29th birthday when she says she and her cousin ordered apple cinnamon treat. The message on hers, quote, happy birthday wheelchair, unquote, made her body start to spasm. Sinbaldi says, body started shaking, body started spasming, my body reacted faster than my mouth or my mind, she said. Her group spoke to a manager at the restaurant, got a complimentary drinks offer, but no apology. Later, The restaurant said it was deeply saddened by the incident and apologized. It explained in a statement that the word wheelchair was used to identify the table receiving the cake and was inadvertently written on the plate. Hershey Park, an amusement park attraction in Pennsylvania, you know, where the chocolate comes from, is currently facing backlash over a comment in its social media account mistakenly made in response to a fan praising Dollywood's affordable ticket prices following Dolly Parton's death. After news of the death broke on Tuesday, a fan of Parton's took to X to highlight the star's Tennessee theme park and spotlight its affordable pricing. Quote, "And she kept the prices reasonable in this economy," the user wrote above a screenshot of Dollywood's $99 one-day ticket price. The Hershey, Pennsylvania amusement park then responded to that post and wrote, in a since-deleted comment, quote, "Our summer tickets are $49.99. That sparked criticism from fans who found the comment to be insensitive under the circumstances. Another ex-user questioned Hershey Park, asking, "Are you guys going to offer an official apology for this tactless post?" That prompted the park to apologize and provide additional context as to what it says happened. Quote, "We certainly respect your concern," a reply clarifying our ticket price in another conversation was posted without seeing the context of the chain. "So we removed it quickly to avoid any confusion or insensitivity over intent. We absolutely apologize for the error." In a statement shared with People, Hershey Park said, "A member of our social media team noticed inaccurate pricing information about Hershey Park within a post and intended to respond directly just to that individual to correct it, not realizing the reply would appear as a response to a conversation about Dollywood. We sincerely apologize for any insensitivity." And finally, Dateline New Berlin, Wisconsin, like we need a new one, at Tuesday's Common Council meeting, Mayor Dave Ament publicly apologized for sharing anti-Muslim posts on Facebook. Ament, who served as mayor for more than 13 years, reposted content, including one message that read, quote, "If you voted for a Muslim for elected office in this country, you are a traitor," unquote. During this week's meeting, people sitting in the audience held up signs that read, New Berlin deserves better." Emmett stressed the posts were made on his personal Facebook page, not on any official city social media account. Quote, "I take full responsibility for sharing them. I unfortunately did not take into account how these inappropriate posts could be insulting, offensive, and hurtful, and I should have. Rather than be a part of the solution in promoting dialogue on issues we all care about, I unfortunately contributed to the division I wanted to heal. For this, I'm sincerely sorry for the division and hurt I've caused many of you and in our community." Following his apology, Ament left the meeting as a police officer escorted him to his office. The apologies of the week, ladies and gentlemen, a copyrighted feature of this broadcast. And now, the side effects of the week.
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1: And if you are or plan to be pregnant or breastfeed, Zocova may harm your unborn baby. Do not take Zocova if allergic to its ingredients. Serious side effects include allergic reactions, some severe like anaphylaxis. Get medical help right away if you have rash, hives, itching, swelling of your mouth, lips, tongue, or face, trouble swallowing or breathing, throat tightness, dizziness, lightheadedness, stomach area pain, or vomiting.
0: Swelling in my face. I don't think so. And finally, ladies and gentlemen, it is a crypto winner. This week's loss, Ethereum lending platform Term Finance has lost an estimated $8.5 million after an attacker seemingly acquired enough voting power to take control of some of its lending vaults. The attacker removed about $6.9 million at the time, and then it drained about 68% of the assets held in the vaults. They held about 12.5 $1.45 million worth before the attack. Data from DeFi Llama shows nearly all of the roughly $8.8 million in Ether deposited in the product was taken. It's a crypto winner. Oh, and there is time for one more item. From the land of 4,000 princes, our freedom-loving friends in Saudi Arabia. The president of France, Emmanuel Macron, and Saudi Arabia's crown prince, Wonsa, have committed to building a 6 billion euro, that's $7.0 billion, theme park in the north of Paris. You know, because Paris needs an attraction. The deal includes three amusement parks with a manga-inspired park based on the popular Japanese anime series Dragon Ball Z. It's my favorite Dragon Ball. Quote, nothing like this has been seen since Disneyland Paris, Macron said in a post on X Monday, adding the investment is expected to create over 20,000 jobs. The announcement follows a two-day state visit by the Saudi crown prince. The two leaders discussed their shared interest in animated comics.

Halstead and Thomas Walsh at WWNO New Orleans for help with today's broadcast. The email address for this show? Nah. But a lot of great stuff to read and watch and maybe even enjoy, all at harryshearer.com. And you might want to go by my YouTube channel. Some great performances by New Orleans piano players. A lot of very obscure stuff surfaces there. Speaking of obscure stuff, I'm writing on Substack.

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So long from the home of the homeless.

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2: How's everybody doing this beautiful day? My name is DJ Woody, W to the double O-T-I, music just for you and I. Check it out, for this next hour, we're going to experience the beauty that is music together. 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

All right, all my beautiful people, that was The Color Violet by Tory Lanez here on 95.5 KCBP. Coming up next, we've got Circles by Post Malone, Take What You Want featuring Travis Scott and Ozzy Osbourne. And we're going to hop in a time machine, take a little trip to the last. So make sure you stick around and enjoy our little trip to the past.

across the land. The midnight hour is close at hand. Creatures crawl in search of blood to terrorize your neighborhood. And whosoever shall be found without the soul for getting down.

Woo! That was, of course, none other than Thriller by the man himself, Michael, the King of Pop, Jackson. You are, of course, listening to the Voice of the Valley. I myself am DJ Woody. Now, come on, let's stay calm and not get moody. Now, we're already in the past, so let's just pick this up right where we left off with Billie Jean. A quick visit to the present with Can't Feel My Face by The Weeknd. Then resume our journey back in time with The Way You Make Me Feel by Michael Jackson.

All right, my fellow time traveling compatriots, our time machine is now flipped to present. Our visit to the past is over, but don't you worry. We've got some hot hits coming at you here on 95.5 KCBP. 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Now let's kick this off with Water, followed by Chanel, by none other than the queen herself, Tyler.

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1: That was Die Trying by Party Next Door featuring Drake and Yeba. Thank you all for sticking with me for so long. For this last little bit of music, we have a nice platter, including Get Lucky by Daft Punk featuring Pharrell and Nile Rodgers, Viva La Vida by Coldplay, but let's kick this off with Out of Time by The Weeknd.

thank you, thank you, thank you so much for sticking with me, my beautiful people. I have been DJ Woody. Please, please, please remember to take care of yourselves, because the world ain't going to do it for you. And remember, a dream without a plan is a dream. A plan with action becomes reality. If you want to spend without checking the price...

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2: 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And this is what's known as dead air.

0: before I know your writer was mashed up to China Cat Sunflower. That is just a standalone version of I Know Your Writer, recorded July 3rd, 1966, Fillmore Auditorium, San Francisco, California. This is the official tapes. This is a Grateful Dead radio program where we explore the official releases from the Grateful Dead's vault. Parts of that show was officially released in 05 when they released Rare Cuts and Oddities 1966. And then about 10 years after that, they released the show in its entirety in 2015 on the 30 Trips Around the Sun box set, an 80 CD box set, which features a show from each year that the Grateful Dead toured, 30 Trips Around the Sun box set. And then in 2026, they released the show as a standalone, as a 60th anniversary of the release or the performance of July 3rd, 1966, Fillmore Auditorium. Hey, I'm Corey. This is the official tapes Grateful Dead radio program where we get into those official releases from the Grateful Dead's vault. And how about some history going back to 1966 that's out on display?
1: So we went down into his, you know, the room where he had this like stack of all these things framed up. And he's like, oh, you ever seen this? And he pulled out a framed, the first t-shirt that, you know, was ever made for the Grateful Dead in 66. And it was made by Gut, who was an artist slash, I think, former Hell's Angel, or I don't know how long he lasted with the Angels. But Gut did a few posters here and there, and he designed their first shirt. And it's got a little note from Gut that says, this is the first t-shirt, and I did it, you know. So
0: throughout this hour, we're going to be learning about two exhibitions that's happening in San Francisco. One of them is Forever Grateful, and the other one is Golden Gate Park.
1: My name is Ben Marks, and I'm the lead curator at the Haight Street Arts Center in San Francisco.
0: Throughout the hour, Ben Marks is going to be talking a little bit about Forever Grateful and Golden Gate Park. It's also worth mentioning again the dates. Forever Grateful, which takes place at Haight Street Arts Center, closes on September 20th. Golden Gate Park takes place at Hall of Flowers. That opens on Labor Day weekend and runs through October 25th. Marks will give us those dates again, but it's always a good idea to say it few more times, that way you can start planning for Forever Grateful and Golden Gate Park that are taking place in San Francisco.
1: Right now we have an exhibition in two locations called Forever Grateful, and the part of it that's at the Haight Street Arts Center, which I was mostly involved with, is up until September 20, and the part of it that opens in Golden Gate Park at the Hall of Flowers, which is also known as the County Fair Building at 9th and Lincoln, that opens on Labor Day, with Labor Day weekend, with a concert by Graham Lesh in a nearby outdoor meadow. And we think of the Forever Grateful show at the Haight Street Arts Center as being the first set, and the Forever Grateful show at Golden Gate Park as being the second set. So that's how we have been talking about it. The Haight Street Arts Center show is kind of, not to, you know, denigrate it, but it's more of a straight art exhibition with like lots of original works of art that were turned into posters from Rick Griffin and Wes Wilson and everybody else you can imagine. When you get to the Haight Street Arts Center at 215 Haight, and we're open Thursday through Sunday, noon to 6, and it's free, you walk through our doorway, and around our doorway, like I think it's like 17 feet high, is a mural that Dennis Larkins kindly did for us, and we had it made into a huge banner. You know, we were walking through an archway of Sam and Samantha, just like they were on the Warfield poster from 1980 and the Radio City poster from 1980. And it was very generous of Dennis to agree to help us on this. And so you walk in, and then we've got our galleries in the Haight Street Arts Center. We've got our Epicenter Gallery, which is where we keep mostly original works of art. For the Forever Grateful show, we're also showing guitars that are similar to the ones, or the same models of ones, that were played by Bobby and Jerry. And we've been rotating them every, you know, month during the run of the show. So we're now on our third rotation of artwork in Epicenter and also guitars in Epicenter. So we started with Bobby, all his stuff. And then for August, late July and August, we had Jerry stuff for obvious reasons. And now we've got kind of a pretty eclectic mix of sort of post-Grateful Dead guitars played by John Mayer, types of guitars that Bob Weir played with Rat Dog and Dead & Company. And then, you know, the galleries are just filled with original pieces, you know, Rick Griffin's original art for Without a Net, stuff like that. I mean, just it's on and on and on. There's like 400 some pieces. We've got about 100 ticket request envelopes that have been kindly lent to us. Those we've been changing every month as well. We're going to swap them out again. So it's been this kind of living thing. And we've got a 1/4 scale working replica of the Wall of Sound in the Haight Street Arts Center. And so we're running Charlie Miller audio through there. We had so many pieces that we wanted to show and finite space. And so we decided in the Epicenter Gallery, we would rotate, you know, kind of some key pieces in and out. So, you know, the first round, for example, we were given permission to show the original artwork for the Hawaiian Oxumaxoa poster, you know, that drawing. And for the second round, we showed the original drawing for that Edmund Sullivan did in 1900. That became an etching in the book that Stanley Mouse and Alton Kelly were thumbing through, and they were like, oh, look at that. That's Grateful Dead. You know, right now we have walls within Epicenter that are devoted to Randy Tootin's work and Rick Griffin's work and Wes Wilson's work. And then another wall that's kind of starts off with a drawing of what became a psychedelic poster and then shows kind of how quickly the aesthetic morphed from psychedelia to surrealism. You know, there's a lot of surrealism in the late 60s and certainly in the early 70s. And the choices that the artists were making.
0: Ben Marks discussing the exhibits that you can check out in San Francisco, Forever Grateful in Golden Gate Park. We'll be checking in with Ben Marks throughout the program here on Official Tapes. It's the Grateful Dead radio program where we explore the official releases from the Grateful Dead's vault. We kicked off the program with a standalone I Know You Rider. Usually the song was matched up with China Cat Sunflower going into I Know You Rider. That occurrence took place about 530 times at Grateful Dead concerts, and there was only about 20 instances where we got an I Know You Rider without China Cat Sunflower. Another match was Scarlet Begonias going into Fire on the Mountain. That took place 230 times at Grateful Dead shows, but there were about 80 instances where we just got a Scarlet Begonias without going into Fire on the Mountain. And one of those instances took place at the Winterland, March 20th, 1977. This is Scarlet Begonias from the box set Enjoying the Ride. You have it here on the Official Tapes.

0: Thank you. We're going to take a short break. We'll be right back in a few minutes so everybody can hear us.
1: The Grateful Dead closing out their first set on March 20th, 1977 at the Winterland, Scarlet Begonias. Hey, I'm Corey. This is the official tapes. This is where we get into the official releases from the Grateful Dead's vault. You can find that version of Scarlet Begonias on a box set, Enjoying the Ride. We've been kind of doing a deep dive on the city of San Francisco. There's two exhibits that have Grateful Dead artifacts, history out on display. One of them is Forever Grateful. That takes place at Haight Street Art Center. It closes September 20th. And then a Golden Gate Park exhibit is at the Hall of Flowers. That opens Labor Day weekend and runs through October 25th. We've been talking with Ben Marks about the two exhibits, Forever Grateful and Golden Gate Park.
2: Golden Gate Park was nature in the city, right? And so you could kind of, you know, get outside and away from the concrete and everything and be under trees and be on grass. And I think it was the epicenter of people figuring out what intellectual freedom could look like, what living a life of choice could look like. It was a place where people congregated just naturally. The neighborhoods were close to Golden Gate Park. You know, the Airplane House was right off the park. The Haight-Ashbury itself is right off the Panhandle, which is sort of like the avenue that gets you to the rest of the park. It was just a very obvious place where people would end up congregating a lot. And there were a lot of concerts. There were a lot of events, the BN, and, you know, there were, you know, protests.
1: We have more with Ben Marks coming up here on the official tapes, and also more music from the Grateful Dead from San Francisco. And we're going to go back to the venue Winterland coming up. Ben Marks also talks a little bit about this particular run of shows that we're going to hear from.
2: You know, one thing that I really loved, I went to Winterland a lot when I was in high school, the early 70s, and there's a Steely poster, and on the bottom of it, it just says Winterland, San Francisco. And apparently it was made for a Dead run after Egypt in 78. So not the last show, but, you know, sometime in the fall, I believe. And that to me is really great because, you know, it doesn't have to say the band's name on it. All it says is Winterland. And there's like a little musical note right next to it. And apparently that was just made for, you know, kind of in-house, you know, like backstage and stuff. It wasn't sold. Stuff like that I really love.
1: You can get the full interview that we conducted with Ben Marks at our website, officialtapes.com.
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0: This is the official tapes, Grateful Dead radio program, where we get into the official releases from the Grateful Dead's vault. From a release, Road Trips, Volume 1, Number 4, from Egypt with Love, the bonus disc, we've got estimated profit going into He's Gone, and that is how they segued out of that so they could get as much music as they possibly could on this CD. And what the second set looks like is it goes estimated profit into He's Gone, into Drums in Space with Lee Oscar on harmonica, into I Got My Mojo Working, which hadn't been played in about a year and a half. And that version you can find on the Road Trips Volume 1, Number 4. You don't need the bonus disc for that audio. So they tried mismatching it up a little bit. That way you got something different for the people that didn't get the bonus disc. I Got My Mojo Working goes into the other one that was also released on Road Trips Volume 1, Number 4, into Stella Blue, into Sugar Magnolia, all once again released on Road Trips Volume 1, Number 4. And the cool thing about Sugar Magnolia is it also includes Lee Oscar on harmonica as well. In this last hour of the official tapes, Grateful Dead radio program, where we explore the official releases from the Grateful Dead's vault, we've been featuring Ben Marks talking a little bit about two exhibitions that are taking place in San Francisco. One of them is Forever Grateful. It takes place at Haight Street Art Center. It closes on September 20th. And then Golden Gate Park, that takes place in Hall of Flowers. That opens on Labor Day weekend and goes through October 25th. Earlier in the program, Ben Marks talked a little bit about something really cool that comes from that 10/21/78 Winterland show.
1: You know, one thing that I really loved, I went to Winterland a lot when I was in high school, the early 70s, and there's a Steely poster, and on the bottom of it, it just says Winterland, San Francisco. And apparently it was made for a Dead run after Egypt in 78. So not the last show, but, you know, sometime in the fall, I believe. And that to me is really great because, you know, it doesn't have to say the band's name on it. All it says is Winterland. And there's like a little musical note right next to it. And apparently that was just made for, you know, kind of in-house, you know, like backstage and stuff. It wasn't sold. Stuff like that I really love.
0: You can get more of the interview that we did with Ben Marks at our website, officialtapes.com. Just go to the soundboards page. That's where we have all of our interviews.
1: Some of our board members have wanted to eventually do some kind of Grateful Dead museum in San Francisco. The Forever Grateful exhibitions, plural, seemed like a way to road test the idea a little bit and sort of, you know, see if we could get the cooperation of collectors who have really important pieces from back in the day, people like the Kesey family, who obviously have, you know, arguably the most important piece from that era, and just to sort of, you know, road test it a little bit and see, you know, what a museum could be beyond what we've done at the Haight Street Art Center, you know, month in and month out, which is, I wouldn't say traditional because that sounds boring, but it's kind of, you know, things on the wall and then text explaining it and that kind of stuff. So this is going to be much more, the Golden Gate Park show is going to be much more interactive.
0: Forever Grateful at Haight Street Art Center closes on September 20th. Golden Gate Park takes place at Hall of Flowers in San Francisco. It opens on Labor Day weekend and runs through October 25th.
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3: 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My name is Steve Scrovan, along with my trusty co-host, David Feldman. Hello, David.
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3: 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And our producer, Hannah Feldman. Hello, Hannah.
5: I'm your anti-trusty producer.
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3: 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Welcome, Ralph.
6: Welcome. I want to get people to go to the New York Times, August 20th. They sum up Trump's crimes in something they call the Autocracy Index. It's invaluable, and it's called Trump's Election Meddling Erodes Our Democracy.
3: On the program today, we welcome back Dave Zirin. Dave Zirin is the sports editor for The Nation magazine and host of the Edge of Sports podcast. His beat is the intersection of sports and politics. He's written extensively about controversial sports figures like Muhammad Ali, and more recently, former San Francisco 49ers quarterback Colin Kaepernick. Now he has turned his attention to one of his non-sports heroes, historian Howard Zinn. His new book is The People's Historian, The Outsized Life of Howard Zinn. Howard Zinn, of course, is the author of A People's History of the United States, the most widely read U.S. history book in, well, U.S. history. It examines U.S. history not from the perspective of the presidents and generals, but from the bottom up, those most affected by the decisions made by the presidents and generals. And it highlights the people-powered social movements that often get neglected in the great man approach to the American historical narrative. In that same spirit, in the second half of the show, we feature labor activist Gene Bruskin. Mr. Bruskin is an organizer and campaign coordinator for numerous local and national unions, and he joins us to talk about an upcoming Labor Day event at the restaurant Busboys and Poets in Washington, D.C. It's called Galvanizing Labor Day for a Workers' Compact, and it's, quote, a discussion of how unions can maximize the impact of Labor Day to mobilize workers and voters ahead of the 2026 midterm elections and afterwards, end quote. This event will feature not only Ralph and Mr. Bruskin, but also former Labor Secretary Robert Reich, union organizer and friend of the show Chris Townsend, and Damon Silvers, who is a visiting professor of practice in labor markets and innovation. So stay tuned for that. We'll be giving you more details towards the end of the program. As always, somewhere in the middle, we'll check in with our ubiquitous corporate crime reporter, Russell Mokyber. But first, the outsized life of Howard Zinn. David?
4: Dave Zirin is the sports editor for The Nation, a columnist for The Progressive, and the author of 8 books on the politics of sports, including What's My Name, Fool? Sports and Resistance in the United States, and A People's History of Sports in the United States. His new book is The People's Historian, The Outsized Life of Howard Zinn. Welcome back to the Ralph Nader Radio Hour, Dave Zirin.
7: It's great to be here. Thanks so much for having me.
6: Thank you very much, Dave, for coming on. People should know that Dave is a multifaceted writer and advocate. He's taken positions on empire, on Israel-Palestine, which we'll talk about, on the significance and corruption of sports in America, and many others. But this is his biography of Howard Zinn.

0: the progressive historian who started out as an advocate as a young man in Brooklyn for civil rights, human rights, labor rights, and then moved on. He became a bombardier over Europe during World War II, which shaped his views on war and peace. He had a huge following, and he wrote The People's History of the United States and also a film summarizing it. It was produced, as well as a Young People's History of the United States, before he passed away in 2010. Nice quote by Howard to start our discussion, Dave, was he said, quote, "The power of tyranny is overestimated, not in the short run, but in the long run, and can be overcome by the unity, the determination of apparently powerless people," unquote. Let's ask you as the author to summarize this book, in case, especially, for people who are not that aware of Howard Zinn.
1: Yes, of course. I mean, again, thanks so much for having me on the program. Howard Zinn, I call it the outsized life because it's just so incredible. It's similar, Ralph, to you in regards of people finding themselves at these incredible junctures in history to bear witness to events that have spawned 1,000 books. So that's the story of Howard Zinn, and this would be the story I'd want to tell, even if he didn't become this kind of progressive icon after the 1980 publishing, when he was 58 years old, of A People's History of the United States, and the way that text, it sold over 4 million copies, it's studied in classrooms across, especially high school classrooms across the country, and it caused, I think, millions of people to fall in love with history, which is something that we're in such deficit now because we have an administration in Washington that's declared war on history and war on truth, and we see it in the signs at the Smithsonian here in Washington, D.C., but I digress. The part about Howard's life, even independent of that, is so interesting. I once said to Howard that what we need is a people's history of Howard Zinn because his life was so remarkable. And so to tell the story of someone, as you said, who was in Brooklyn during the Great Depression organizing, in World War II as a bombardier, in New York City in the late 40s, as I write about, fighting the Red Scare and J. Edgar Hoover's goon squads, a part of his life that he never really wrote or talked about that I was able to do some research on, or in the early years of the Civil Rights Movement in Atlanta, or as a member of SNCC, or part of the anti-war movement in the 60s. And then, as I know you remember, Ralph, in the 1970s, trying to defend Boston University against their school president, John Silber, which was really the first shot across the bow at turning our universities into these neoliberal profit centers for administrators. But then Howard was at the front lines of that fight. So, you know, that's really why I wrote the book, because I love stories. And even though this is my first non-sports book, what's always attracted me to sports is the stories, and Howard Zinn certainly has a story to tell.
0: Well, he was the acme of thinking and doing. He was arrested so many times he's lost count. He was a tutor of future civil rights leaders like Marion Wright Edelman out of Spelman College. Tell us about his years at Spelman College, this tiny college in Atlanta, when he couldn't find a job in the North because of his views. He was offered a job at Spelman. Tell us about that chapter.
1: Absolutely, yeah. It was 1956 when he got the job there. So we're talking like the very early months, not even years, of the civil rights movement in the South. That's another example of him being at one of these junctures of history. And as you said, Spelman, a small HBCU for black women, which was really kind of a finishing school for several hundred of these young women. And yet these young women were also becoming very radicalized and inspired by the civil rights movement. You mentioned Marion Wright Edelman. We could also talk about people like Alice Walker, the novelist, or Beverly Guy Sheftal, one of the founders of Black Studies. And or we're talking about Bernice Johnson Regan, who went on to become one of the SNCC Freedom Singers and won Grammys. I mean, just an incredible, incredible array of young women. And when Howard Zinn got onto campus, one of the things that was readily apparent is that these young women were not only fighting against the Jim Crow power structure of Atlanta, but they were also fighting their own administrators who did not want them to leave campus to be a part of these protests. So intense was the level of paternalism at the school. I interviewed Howard Zinn's son, Jeff, for the book, and he talked about how there are these very intimidating-looking spiked gates at Spelman College. And Jeff said he didn't know whether those spikes were meant to keep people out or keep the students in. So Howard Zinn gets there, and he immediately sees, through all of his years of political activism up to this point, that, as he said in the future, that you can't be neutral on a moving train. So he sided with these students. He sided with their desires to get off of campus. He and his incredible partner, his wife, Rosalind Schechter Zinn, they opened up their apartment for young people to come and organize. They followed orders from the young people in terms of helping them build the movement. It's really a remarkable story and just yet another reason why I wanted to write this book.
0: Why don't you answer the question that's, I'm sure, on our listeners' minds now, is what's the relevance of the history of Howard Zinn's life? Your book's called The People's Historian, The Outsized Life of Howard Zinn. What's the relevance today? Because Howard always wanted history to be relevant to today and tomorrow.
1: Exactly. He once said, I don't study history just to know more about the past, but because we need to change the future. And the relevance today to me is blaringly apparent. I have children who are 22 and 18. I'm around a great deal of their friends, and they have such disgust for our system right now in this Trumpist era, such anger. They want to dismantle it piece by piece, but with that does not come a lot of hope that this is something they can actually accomplish. So there's a despondency that exists now, I believe, among people who are also very angry about the state of our politics. And the thing that Howard always insisted upon, you know, he was an activist who happened to be this historian, not a historian who is an activist. And that doesn't denigrate his incredible skills as a historian. It just says where his priorities were in his time on this planet. And one of the things that Howard believed so strongly is that the movements themselves needed to have a strong sense of history. The movements needed to know that we live in a time of great ups and downs. Like the quote you read at the very start of this interview about tyranny being overestimated, not in the short term, but in the long term. I think that's something we have forgotten on our side, but it's not like a catechism where we only know it if we repeat it enough. You really do have to know the history. And Howard Zinn's life is a testament to that because he did live through periods of tyranny and was also able to see movements grow to push back against that tyranny and then live through backlashes to those movements and then live through the beating back of those backlashes. And I think that's like the times we're living in now, and that's the great relevance of his life.
0: You know, in reading the People's History of the United States by Howard Zinn, it's so unremarkable, and yet it was so controversial. What he did really was dispense with the lies and the myths of the ruling class, the commercial, especially ruling class and their political oligarch minions in government. Because whenever the few control the many, the only way they can continue is to lather their control in lies and myths. Just the way Trump is now doing, you know, he's for freedom, he's for justice, he's against nuclear-armed Iran, he is all for the good things, which is just the opposite of what he's doing. He's destroying the good things and bringing the worst out of the American people, the people who are his minions, are his stormtroopers, are his haters, are his bigots. So all Howard Zinn did was basically turn the envelope upside down. He said, look, what was it like being an enslaved person in the United States? What was it like being genocided out of existence as a first Native American in the tribes that were extinguished? What was it like being tenement workers in Brooklyn, in the sweatshops in the United States? This is what created a big uproar, just reversing it. I remember once I came home from school, I suppose I was about 8 years old. I said, Dad, I just learned who discovered America. He said, who? I said, Christopher Columbus. He said, Christopher Columbus discovered America? Sit down, son. There are a lot of people in what you call America when he landed and started massacring them in the Caribbean. So, you see, the book's as late as 1959. taught to high school students referred to Native Americans as savages, which is the word that was used to describe them in our Declaration of Independence, something that later Benjamin Franklin objected to. So how do you get people today who are on the front lines, who are on the ramparts, to read this book?
1: A great question. I think, did you mean my book or A People's History of the United States?
0: No, your book. Oh. Your book and The People's History, both of them.
1: Well, the best part about People's History is that you do still have high school teachers across the country smuggling it into the classrooms, even over MAGA school boards. There's an amazing organization called the Zinn Education Project that helps facilitate these materials. So I'm still very bullish on people being able to learn the history. It's just, are we internalizing it? Or are we just seeing it as part of a class that we're taking in high school or college? I think it's just so important that this history become part of our thinking. As for my book, I mean, it's your mouth to God's ears. I particularly wrote it in a style that really comes through my training as a sports writer. You know, it tries to move quickly, tell a lot of stories, excite people with some of the action while drawing out some of the lessons. So I hope young people give it a chance. I think it'll be a great read. I will tell you this. I'm not saying that these events have been necessarily very young, but every book event I've done so far has been overflowing with people. And that's not typical. You know, I've written other books. That's not the typical case. It's because of Howard Zinn. It's because people are longing, I think, for a political community. And so they're going to come to an independent bookstore and stuff the place and hear the story of Howard Zinn.
0: Well, you know, these are two different books, listeners. The People's History of the United States by Howard Zinn was a historical book. He didn't like to talk about himself. But this book by Dave Zirin is about Howard and his spouse, Roz, and his circle and the people he inspired, his sense of leadership being something that comes out of people rather than tutored to people, his often belief that optimism requires a discipline. He's just full of great quotes and a very prolific author, articles, books, pamphlets, just poured out of him, driven by his sense of moral indignation, which sustained him. Tell us about some of the people that he interacted with. Let's start with Dick Gregory.
1: Oh, what a great choice. When Howard Zinn was the adult advisor of SNCC, he met an incredible number of people. I mean, first, he was basically, along with Ella Baker, the other adult advisor, part of this leadership group of this incredible cadre of young people like Bob Moses, the Ladner sisters, Diane Nash, Kwame Ture, who was known as Stokely Carmichael. It's just such, to me, incredible that this 40-year-old history professor was brought into this circle, and they brought him in because of his reputation at Spelman, of his support for the students. Now, the thing about SNCC was that people also came to protest with them, raise money for them, put their lives on the line for them, and Dick Gregory was one of those folks. He was a comedian, of course, who was making a fortune on the Las Vegas circuit. I mean, I saw a documentary about Dick Gregory. He was making real money, which is kind of incredible as a black stand-up comic in the early 1960s, but he was a smooth customer, smoking a cigarette on stage and keeping the Vegas crowd in stitches. But then he decided, I think more than maybe any other entertainment figure, it's just hard-pressed to think of another who did what Dick Gregory did, which was just give it all up and really put yourself at service of the movement. And I do recommend this documentary about Dick Gregory that I saw, which is so interesting. But in the book itself, I've got some great stories of Howard's interactions with Dick Gregory. Dick Gregory speaking at a church and bringing the house down. I mean, just an incredible history. And frankly, it's an honor to be able to tell it.
0: You got to give our listeners a sense of some of his humor. I mean, his humor was so distinctive that it had white Southerners in the audience rolling in laughter. Southerners who never heard a black comedian standing on a podium before them.
1: Yeah, I mean, that was Dick Gregory's superpower, was he's one of the funniest people to ever live. And he was able to turn even a church into almost like a nightclub in terms of his ability to get people to laugh and to get people to think about the politics. Because the other thing about Dick Gregory was that his jokes were about politics. His jokes were about the movement. His jokes were about the struggle. But like nobody really I've ever heard, except maybe, I don't know, Lenny Bruce or something, like he was able to take the politics and turn it into the kind of humor that really cuts, but also empowers.
0: Early in your introduction, you described the present regime, because you do want this book to be relevant to the tyranny and fascism and cruelty and greed and viciousness and law violations of Donald Trump in the White House. And I want to quote from your introduction here relating to the Trump regime. Quote, "It has since been a regime that exists without traditional guide rails and without restraint, a regime that sends in the military against its own citizens, a regime that arrests and disappears international students for their political opinions on social media, a regime that has attacked life-saving federal research, medical programs, and vaccines in a matter that countless judges have fruitlessly branded as lawless, a regime that fires people who deliver the facts the great leader does not want to hear. We have quickly become ruled by a new kind of tech fascism, with algorithms that seek out the undesirable and proponents who destroy anything they brand as, quote, woke, end quote, an ugly bastardization of, quote, stay woke, end quote, a phrase used in the black community to mean holding a vigilant awareness of injustice. Zinn would not only have marched against these autocrats, he would have derided them mercilessly. He loved the factoid from a people's history of the United States that he would work into speeches. Zinn would tell the story about the 1917 Sedition Act and how it led the government under Woodrow Wilson to attack not only leading anti-war activists, but also Hollywood, including one subversive movie that led to a court case titled The United States versus the Spirit of 76, end quote. Let's say you're talking to people in their late teens and early 20s are protesting the U.S. co-belligerency with the Netanyahu genocidal mass murder regime in Palestine and Gaza. They're protesting the shredding of social safety nets, the disassembly of health and safety regulations, environment, worker safety, the crushing of the poor and the poor programs. Not to mention, you know, Head Start being shredded, as well as other programs that the youth can enter and learn a bit about civic engagement. You're talking to a group like this, and they have their side of cynicism, of being worn out, pessimism against a dim future for them, with generative AI ready to take their jobs and control their lives. Let's assume you're Howard Zinn, and you're making a speech for him. You've read enough about Howard Zinn that you can sort of stand in place of him. He's talking right now in September 2026, just before the elections that Donald J. Trump is working on all fronts to steal.
1: He sure is. I mean, I think Howard would remind people, above all else, that we need citizen movements. Not citizen, of course, like U.S. citizen, but the actions of ordinary people and their ability to do extraordinary things. I think he would be preaching solidarity and anti-racism, particularly with the people from Haiti who are being so devastated right now in our borders in a manner that does mirror some of the worst fascist regimes that we've seen over the last century. I think without question, though, he would be pounding the drum for people to know history, to know that we've been through tough times before, to know that we can emerge from these tough times, but only if we're willing to organize. I think he was somebody who his whole life believed in building movements and believed in building organizations to facilitate those movements. And I think that he also would tell us, I really do believe this, to put the phones down and to try to get together in person, to not just function through one another through screens, but to get into that church basement, to get into that community center, to find collective spaces where you can talk to others and interact and really start planning how we're going to try to take this country back from these fascist hordes.
0: Well, you know, just as a personal note, Dave, I met Howard Zinn on more than one occasion. I introduced him to Andy Shalal in Washington, D.C., who started the Busboys and Poets restaurants, which are combined civic locales and bookstores. And he started having book signings for Howard Zinn when Howard came out with a book. And after Howard passed away, he had a huge memorial celebration at one of his restaurants, Andy Shalal in Washington, D.C. People were spilling out into the streets. And I was asked to say a few words along with Marion Wright Edelman and others. And I looked over the audience and I sensed what I've often sensed at memorial services for great people, that they were just celebrating, mourning, hearing anecdotes about Howard, and I thought that was unfinished. So I said, why don't we establish a Howard Zinn Institute for Justice to carry on his legacy with young generation, the advocacy, and all the many qualities that he exhibited so necessary for a functioning democracy and a system of justice, freedom, and peace. I want to ask your views here. It's not enough to celebrate these great figures. It's not enough to learn from them, but we've got to have forces on the ground here that are actually changing things. Give us the aftermath.
1: To me, this is a good story. Some people did step up to create the Zinn Education Project, and every book event I'm doing, I'm showing up with copies of their materials, and they usually have somebody on the ground doing the organizing at the event, and at the very least, we're helping it be a little bit sticky. You know what I'm saying? Like, it's not just a book event, it's not just celebrating Howard, but it's also something that allows us to be able to make it matter in a way that it otherwise would not, because it's not just about selling books, it really is about building a movement.
0: Okay, let's give it to Steve.
2: Dave, I want to pick up on a word that's been used a couple of times in this discussion in relation to Howard Zinn, and it's the word woke. What does the word mean to you? What is its origins, and how has it been made into a bad word?
1: Yeah, I mean, and we can thank not just the Republican Party, but centrist Democrats and liberals for this, but woke, and it's all just so tied up in racism, like so much in this country. I mean, woke comes out of the black community and black vernacular, meaning be aware of oppression. Like, stay woke is the phrase. And it's first started to be used derisively as a way to say, like, oh, you care about people being anti-racist. So instead of saying, I'm a racist and I insist on being a racist, it's like using DEI to get things canceled. Oh, you're just woke. And what's been so disappointing is to see people like AOC use that phrase and say, oh, that was woke 1.0. We went too far with the woke. Instead of defending the people who really put their lives on the line during the Black Lives Matter movement to fight police brutality, you know, that's what really hurts at the end of the day. It's like when you give ground to the right, all they're really going to do is take more ground. And so my advice to people is to stay woke.
0: We've been talking with Dave Zirin, the author of the brand new book, The People's Historian, The Outside Life of Howard Zinn. Dave is also the sports writer for The Nation magazine, the first sports writer ever for this venerable magazine. You might want to read his articles there as well. There's nobody around who critically sees sports as an instrument of power over people and exploitation, not just a manifestation of joy and leisure and relaxation and engagement. This book should be read by people who are forlorn, people who are pessimistic, and see what real guts for civic engagement and democracy and justice are all about in the life of Howard Zinn. Before we leave, Dave, any last issues or thoughts you want to leave with our audience and getting them engaged?
1: If anything, I would just say check out the Zinn Education Project, and definitely let's learn our history. Let's do it together, because it's our greatest defense against not just ignorance, but frankly, fascism itself.
0: With that note, thank you very much, Dave, and good luck with all your interviews and meetings around the country around this book. You can get more people to read books.
1: That's the goal.
2: We've been speaking with Dave Zirin. We have a link to his work at RalphNaderRadioHour.com. When we come back, we're going to talk about an event that you won't want to miss on this Labor Day weekend. But first, let's check in with our corporate crime reporter, Russell Mokhiber.
3: From the National Press Building in Washington, D.C., this is your Corporate Crime Reporter Morning Minute for Friday, September 4, 2026. I'm Russell Mokhiber. The Trump administration has proposed trading away a small parcel of land in Yosemite National Park in California so a private developer can gain access to the park. That's according to a report in the New York Times. The potential deal has alarmed conservationists and former National Park Service officials who say that Yosemite, the crown jewel of the nation's park system, should be off limits to developers. The proposal calls for transferring a small parcel just inside the western boundary of Yosemite to a company controlled by Kingsbarn Realty Company, a real estate private equity firm. Kingsbarn wants to build a road and develop two 40-acre parcels it owns near the park. For the Corporate Crime Reporter, I'm Russell Mulkiver.
2: Thank you, Russell. Welcome back to the Ralph Nader Radio Hour. I'm Steve Scrovan, along with David Feldman, Hannah, and Ralph. We have to stop thinking of Labor Day as a day when you can get discounts on culottes at Macy's. David?
4: Gene Bruskin is a veteran of the labor movement as a local union president and organizer and campaign coordinator for numerous local and national unions. He has done extensive international labor solidarity work, including with Iraqi workers and unions, and is a founder of U.S. Labor Against the War. Welcome back to the Ralph Nader Radio Hour, Gene Bruskin.
5: Thank you. It's a pleasure to be here.
0: Gene, you were a basketball player at my alma mater, Princeton, and you said that you entered as a basketball player in 1964 and left as a political radical. What do you mean by that?
5: Well, I basically was a jock in high school. My father had been active in the 30s, actually was a CP member and got very discouraged with that experience. Went into the war to fight the Nazis and basically came out sort of traumatized the rest of his life around the experience of being in a war. I grew up as a jock, went to Princeton as a jock. And over time, both because there was a whole sort of countercultural movement at that time with Timothy Leary and all that stuff, I started looking at things a little bit differently. And then all of a sudden, I'm having to decide when I graduate whether I'm going to go to Vietnam and kill or be killed, because Lyndon Johnson had canceled graduate deferments for the first time. There was no out. And so I had to really make really consequential decisions not to go to change my life.
0: It's really amazing how many things you've been involved in. For example, you led the successful campaign to unionize 5,000 workers at Smithfield Foods in North Carolina, and you were a major figure in the largest private union election in the history of the United Food and Commercial Workers Union. He also worked as labor director for Jesse Jackson's Rainbow Coalition. You were secretary treasurer for the Food and Allied Services Trades Department of the FL-CIO and co-convener of the U.S. Labor Against the War and the demilitarization of U.S. foreign policy as one of the goals. You also did something no one else has done. You networked labor unions and the FL-CIO to put out a statement condemning the genocide in Israel. And organized labor unions have long been wined and dined and wooed by the Israeli government can do no wrong lobby in the U.S., getting them to invest in Israeli bonds with a lower rate of return than they could have had investments in the U.S. I mean, you're just everywhere. And I just learned also that you have been a poet, songwriter, playwright, centered on social justice and working class themes, including three original musicals.
5: True. It's all true, Ralph.
0: Let me ask you a question. Why aren't you a nationally known figure?
5: Well, all my friends know about me. I'm actually right now in the process of writing a memoir, and I've called the title of the memoir I'm working on, it's in process, is War and Peace, an Organizer's Story. And I'm hoping that Tolstoy's family ancestors don't sue me for copyright, you know. It's sort of been the process of my life, that sort of dynamic of trying to make a better world during peacetime, which means fighting war, really starting with the Vietnam War to the present time.
0: Well, in all this activity, you must have seen the weakness of the organized labor unions led by the FL-CIO. The number of workers as a percentage of the workforce that is unionized is almost an all-time low over the last century. And even though there's some flurry at Amazon warehouses and Starbucks eateries, it's not reversing that downward tide. So someone asked you, what do you think the unions and the AFL-CIO should be doing now that they're not doing?
5: Well, that's a big question. To partly answer that, Ralph, I think it's helpful for me to say a couple things about what they are doing right now, which is very unusual in many ways. And there is a building resistance that has started, partly prompted by Donald Trump, who, as people say, the boss is always the best organizer, so we say in a labor movement. And he certainly has convinced a lot of people that they have to be in motion. So some interesting things have sort of evolved, where some of it the AFL has gone along with, but there's been a lot of independent initiatives of various labor unions getting together, forming networks, and resisting, in some cases with the AFL, in some cases not. I think the best example was in Minnesota, in Minneapolis, where SEIU, Communication Workers, the Teachers Union, played a really leading role in what was essentially a general strike against ICE, where there's several hundred thousand people just didn't go to work that one day. So I think that's the vision that is being promoted in the resistance to Trump. There's a network called May Day Strong that's sort of founded in Chicago, partly by the Chicago Teachers Union, that have had a huge impact in general, the Chicago Teachers Union, on determining what a union should look like and do. And that means that a union, like a teachers union, should be bargaining for the common good, not in addition to raises for your members, fighting, for example, as CTU did, or housing for the homeless students that they have. So there's a whole bottom-up kind of initiative. And one of the things that I've been involved in addition to what you mentioned, the National Labor Network for Ceasefire, where we had about 10 or 12 unions opposing the U.S. policy in Israel, we have something called Labor for Democracy now, which includes about 15 or more national unions who've established a table to fight back against authoritarianism. But it's not enough, Ralph. It's not enough. And what we're breaking through here now, and partly this has been the definition of this resistance movement, it's workers versus billionaires. And I think the labor movement in general, coming out of World War II, has been captured by this mythology that's sort of like what's good for General Electric is good for the nation. And the more the economy, quote, prospers, the more it's good for everybody. And it turns out that that's not really the case, because we don't have that kind of equality. And also what's in the national interest in terms of our foreign policy is not in the interest of the average working class person. A lot of that stuff is being challenged and reversed, not enough, but it's sort of forcing some of the more moderate forces to the left, just as we're seeing in some of these Senate and House elections.
0: We're talking with Gene Bruskin, whose papers have been donated to the University of Massachusetts Amherst Archives. And these are huge archives about progressive labor unionism over the last 60 years or so. And they also talk about Gene's work in the early years when he started a journal, I didn't know this, in Oakland, described as the first anti-sexist male liberation journal, and the collection in Amherst also contains your work on the Hyde Park Defense Committee, the Red Basement Singers, and especially with the school bus drivers and their tumultuous three-week strike in 1980. Tell our listeners what Trump and Musk and others have done to the public employees unions out of Washington, D.C., many of whom live in Maryland and Virginia. What has he done to them, and how's he turned the NLRB against labor?
5: I think that one of the first shots out of the bow when Trump's second term was to totally attack and undermine the federal union network and the federal workers network. And basically with the Elon Musk destroyed the effective ability of these basically government professionals who like worked in their different agencies for many years to do their job. And one of the most dramatic examples, I was just reading in the paper today, the extensive decrease in the amount of audits and money gotten from audits at the IRS because they've got rid of all the federal workers who do the audits. And effectively what that means is a poor accounting system where many, many billionaires and millionaires don't pay their fair share has gotten worse because there aren't people to do that job. And these federal workers are really unemployed in many cases and competing in a really difficult moment to find employment when AI is coming in and a lot of sort of middle level professional kind of jobs are being decreased. Trump also has turned the National Labor Relations Board into a corporate agency where he's appointed, I can't remember the guy's name, but you know, the guy who's now heading the National Labor Relations Board that's supposed to make sure that workers' rights are accounted for in OSHA and so on is an anti-union guy, a union buster. And so a lot of the initiatives that were moving forward under Biden, including challenging notions of how employers are contracting out huge amounts of work in order to avoid hiring people. They hire contractors. Amazon, for example, has hundreds and hundreds of small drivers companies to deliver all their packages. And when you see this Amazon truck in your neighborhood and a worker gets out with an Amazon shirt and delivers an Amazon box, he doesn't work or she for Amazon. He works for a small company, one of dozens, and the minute that they start standing up for their rights, Amazon just eliminates that contract. So this is a broad, broad impact on workers' rights all over the economy.
0: Well, didn't Trump also break the union agreements with the federal government, the public employee union agreements? He just broke them and basically tried to destroy the unions that they've been suing him in court, one case after another. Most still not resolved, but he just basically unilaterally broke the contract between the federal government and these unions who represent civil servants on a broad range of activities that are critical to the well-being of the American people.
5: Right, right. We're talking hundreds of thousands of people in the government who had some basic rights that meant that they could do their job without having to be fired if they produce something that the president of the United States disagreed with because it was part of the work of their agency. And this goes back, this has been the reaction to what was originally called the spoil systems in the early 1800s, when the president could just hire all his relatives or anybody he wants to do anything. They created a mechanism where you had a professional system where you had to be hired based on your abilities to perform the job. And then eventually they became, by the 60s, 70s, they had union rights. Even though the union rights are very limited, federal employees can't strike and don't really even bargain for wages. That's all done congressionally. But they do have basic workers' rights that protect them from being unfairly fired. All that was gutted unilaterally with no justification, and they're fighting a long court fight to get it back. That was part of what allowed Trump to just get rid of anybody he wanted, anytime he wanted.
0: Well, he's pushed out tens of thousands of civil servants, scientists, engineers, health experts, researchers in critical areas, law enforcement. I mean, it's pretty arbitrary across the board. He's depleted FEMA, reducing its ability to perform rescue activities if there are huge hurricanes, floods, or wildfires. He's cut back on the Forest Service, which has limited the ability of the Forest Service to deal with these out-of-control wildfires. He's cut back on people trying to enforce laws for cleaner air, cleaner water, protection of children. You know, the human face of these civil servants has not been given sufficient attention by the media, with some exceptions.
5: One of the things that's happened in the process is that a network called the Federal Unionist Network, which now represents thousands and thousands of federal workers, has formed across the country from all the different federal unions and have participated in the May Day actions and the No Kings in a lot of areas protesting on the conduct of Trump and his wannabe dictatorship. So there is a whole organizational effort that I think in the end will strengthen the role of federal workers, but a lot of damage has been done.
0: We're trying to redefine, as you know, Gene, Labor Day. Labor Day's been overtaken by the companies, sales, commercials, ads, etc., when it was originally established to highlight American workers and their plight and their promise and their protection. So we're going to restore that with activities around the country, and we have a pilot one that you're going to participate in. I think our listeners would want to know about in Washington, D.C. This is in conjunction with Andy Shalal, Democracy's Restaurateur, as I call him, who started this chain, Busboys and Poets, of restaurants in Washington, D.C. and the suburbs. So it's called Galvanizing Labor Day for a Workers' Compact. Well, tell the Democrats, at least, they should have an integrated workers' compact so people know what they stand for, which they keep wondering, what's the Democratic Party stand for? And so you're going to be making a presentation there. Robert Reich, who has developed a pledge for American workers, is going to do a video. Some of it is in person, some of it is remote. I'll make a few opening remarks. Chris Townsend, who's organized a lot of workers in Virginia when it was hard to do, former United Electrical worker, Washington representation, will be there. Damon Silvers, who was special counsel to the FL-CIO. And we hope to get Sarah Nelson, the great progressive leader of the flight attendants, CWA, as well. And those in the Washington area, it's free admission, but advance registration is required, and we'll give you the website where you can do that. And the food is nutritious and delicious at Busboys and Poets. It's going to be moderated by Teresa Amato, who wrote the book, quote, Grand Delusion, The Myth of Voter Choice and a Two-Party Tyranny. And she was also my campaign manager for two runs as well. So it's going to be a great model for locals to emulate all over the country, and from now on change Labor Day into a day for workers, connecting with citizen groups and events all over the country, not just clam bakes for politicians showing up shaking hands. The politicians will be invited, as well as citizen groups, to these events around the country. And we hope that the Sunday shows, which have not had labor leaders on before Labor Day, we'll have some labor leaders on, Meet the Press, Face the Nation, and others. They've ignored that. I've always believed, Gene, that even with the corporate media, there's one day they give to labor, and the labor unions haven't taken sufficient advantage of it, and we're trying to change that with our events around the country. And the one at Busboys and Poets, 2 to 4 p.m. on Labor Day, September 7th, 2026, and it's the Busboys and Poets located at 14th and V Street Northwest. That's 2021 14th Street Northwest in Washington, D.C. And come and see a reviving of a historic Labor Day tradition and getting rid of it being dominated by commercial sales.
5: Yeah, I think this is a really important moment for Labor Day, because Labor Day, among other things, is generally the kickoff or whatever elections are happening in November. And it's going to be that on steroids this year. But I think the important thing is, you know, that you've raised, Ralph, is that, of course, we want to throw out a bunch of these Neanderthal Republicans in the House and Senate. But it's not just a matter of restoring a Democratic majority in the House and Senate. The question is, to what end? And what is on the agenda of a Democratic majority Congress at this minute? And that, what is the vision that we have for our future that we have to be fighting for? And that sort of tension has been happening in a lot of these elections, where you've got a progressive candidate that wants not to fund Israel, wants that believes in climate change and doesn't want to take all the corporate funding, versus a Democrat that may or may not have been in office for a while and doesn't want to get in any big arguments. We have to change this whole climate so that people have some kind of hope, some kind of vision for what we want and what we deserve. And the same old, whether it's a Democratic Congress or not, is not acceptable anymore.
0: Very well put. Number one, as you said, it starts a momentum toward November, the 8 weeks following Labor Day. It helps to get more people to vote and not stay at home in disgust. excites people and gets them to make more specific demands on their candidates when their candidates are campaigning in their community. And also, it ups the ante. No more Hakeem Jeffries business as usual, meeting in private, as he did, according to the New York Times, with Jared Kushner, the son-in-law of Donald Trump, reflecting his willingness to cut deals, such as he won't move to impeach Trump if Trump drops his opposition to some undefined legislation. It's no more business as usual, as you say, Gene. This has got to be a new political era, not only where you restore the wreckage, you restore what Trump has wrecked across the board in Congress, but you break new ground and you get public funding of campaigns, you reform Congress, and you make Congress reflect the will of the people and the sovereignty to which it's been delegated from we the people under the Constitution. Let's go to Hannah.
6: Gene, my question is about whether the AFL-CIO has kind of outlived its usefulness. It seems to me as an outsider that it's kind of a new management layer, kind of management for unions themselves. And a lot of really good work is happening on the ground, individual workplaces or individual unions or locals. AFL-CIO just kind of seems to be, I don't know, out of touch. As an outsider, am I reading that wrong?
5: Well, yes and no. I've been a big critic over time of the AFL-CIO, and some of my biggest criticisms is that my understanding is that the Democratic Party bedrock support are from unions and civil rights groups, and that if we ever walked away in those blocks, including the women's movement and maybe others, the Democratic Party would collapse. But one of my biggest criticisms over many years in the labor movement, and been a part of many efforts supported by the AFL-CIO to elect candidates and so on, is that we should be leading the Democratic Party, not following the Democratic Party, and that the agenda of the Democratic Party should be front and center workers' rights. There have been these very dramatic efforts in the last 10 years or so for workers' reform, union right bills that have come before Congress. And even under Obama, who ran on one of them, the Democrats didn't pass it. And so I feel like the AFL-CIO has to be leaning much harder on the Democratic Party to like take the lead on that, and that we should not be junior partners, we should be senior partners.
0: Well said, because you know, the Democratic Party needs the unions more than the unions need the Democratic Party, because all the unions have gotten from the Democratic Party victories by the corporatist, right-wing, cruel Republican Party. I mean, Trump was enabled by this feeble, weak, compromised Republican Party in 2024 and 2016. It couldn't landslide the worst, most corrupt, most anti-worker, most Wall Street war-mongering party in GOP history. So they have a lot to account for, and an organized labor union led by AFL-CIO should no longer be squeamish and pass by proposals to have Labor Day for workers as it did 2 years ago, and have the Democratic National Committee nix it, even when Liz Shuler was all for what we tried to do 2 years ago on Labor Day events for workers all over the country. The AFL passed it by the Democratic leadership, nixed it because they couldn't control what was going to go on in all these events around the country. There's got to be an end to that. And as you say, the labor movement should lead the Democratic Party, not follow its tail, because its tail results in loss after loss to the worst Republican Party in history and the corporate domination that is entailed as a result. Gene, before we go, do you have any last-minute comments?
5: You know, I think, you know, this is exactly the right moment to do what you're doing, bringing the workers' voice out now at this moment in history. And I feel like that we're at this moment. There was a famous quote, and I'm not quoting it exactly right, by Gramsci, who was an Italian communist who was imprisoned by the fascists. And Gramsci said at one point, the old world is fading and the new world has yet to be born, and monsters are lurking. And so I feel like we're in this dynamic now where it's gotten so bad that these really progressive forces, including in the labor movement, have risen up. But it's a scary time, but the opportunities for change are here right now. And we just have to seize that moment. I'm glad we're talking about it further on Monday.
0: And I've just thrown the gauntlet down before Hakeem Jeffries, telling him no more business as usual, cutting deals with Trump to become speaker, and just carrying water for the military budget, military industrial complex, Wall Street, and AIPAC. He's one of the leading recipients of AIPAC money year after year after year. And one reason why he didn't immediately endorse Mamdani when Mamdani won the election for mayor of New York was because AIPAC was against Mamdani.
5: Right.
0: And he takes instructions from AIPAC. So he's not prepared to lead the Democratic Party into the realms next year that you have described. And he should be challenged for the speakership by people such as maybe Jamie Raskin or Ro Khanna on January 3rd when the vote for selecting the House Democratic Speaker, if they win, is slated. Anyway, thank you very much, Gene Breskin. We look forward to your presentation on Labor Day, and we will inform our listeners exactly how they can access the presentations by various labor leaders on that event, as well as participate, if they're in the area, by going to Busboys and Poets. Thank you once again.
5: Thank you for having me on, Ralph. It was a pleasure talking with you.
2: We've been speaking with Gene Breskin. We will link to his work at ralphnaderradiohour.com.
0: Steve Scrogram, tell our listeners exactly about the location of this galvanizing Labor Day for a workers' compact in Washington, D.C., how they can come in person, or how they can access it through streaming.
2: Yes, the event Ralph is talking about, the Galvanizing Labor Day for Workers' Compact, is going to be Monday, September 7th, which is Labor Day, at 2 p.m. at Busboys and Poets, which is at the corner of 14th and V. It's at 2021 14th Street Northwest in Washington, D.C. For more details to register, it's a free event, but you still should register. 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And if you go to nader.org/labor and you are not in the Washington, D.C. area, that's where the live stream will take effect, 2 o'clock Eastern Time, September 7th, Labor Day. I want to thank our guests again, Dave Zirin and Gene Breskin. 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